0: pressure, rigid hierarchies, burnout, and allegations of harassment. In less than 2 years, the Commission's chief confidential counselor received nearly 1,000 reports from staff seeking advice or support. I spoke to Sebastian Starshevich, EU politics reporter at Politico, about his investigation. I began by asking what led him to look beyond the Commission's polished image.
1: Ever since I moved to Brussels over 2 years ago now, something I've heard over and over again is that the European Commission is not a great place to work. So I decided to look into it and find out what the numbers actually are. I asked the European Commission for statistics around harassment complaints, and their informal harassment complaint procedure, which is the Confidential Counselors Network, has received almost 1,000 points of contact in the last less than 2 years. So that broadly tracked with also what I was hearing from officials that I was already speaking with. They spoke to me about things like being screamed at by their bosses or watching it happen to others. There's a lot of pressure. Part of this is just because the European Commission is such a large organization, and you know, people feel a bit voiceless and a bit powerless, and it's extremely hierarchical. And they, you know, talk to me about crying late into the night because of their workload, or you know, never leaving the office.
0: Is that the reason why in May 2024 this chief confidential counselor was hired? Because there was a longer history of issues. Do you know how that came to be?
1: From what I understand, the idea of the confidential counselor is that it's better to resolve things informally, because the chief confidential counselor has no power to actually investigate or judge whether a complaint is a genuine violation of, you know, staff regulations. They just have the power to listen and to advise and to try and resolve things. So I think that confidential counselor network was established as a way of trying to improve the culture of the commission. You know, I've spoken with people who have been in Brussels far longer than I have, and they say this is not a new thing. You know, it's been known for decades that the commission can be a toxic workplace. And in some ways, it's just like any other large organization. You know, a large law firm or consultancy has many of the same issues. What makes the commission unique is this political pressure to get things done. You know, every file, every briefing note, every press release is treated with so much urgency.
0: So you already said that this is really just an informal way of dealing with the issues. To make a formal complaint, you say in your reporting that staff have to go to other offices, and there the commission only receives around 20 to 25 formal complaints per year. So what about all the rest?
1: Yeah, I found that contrast really surprising, the fact that there's close to 1,000 complaints informally and double digits formally. It shows that people clearly just feel more comfortable speaking informally if they're complaining about their bosses or their colleagues. From what I understand, a lot of those complaints are resolved through mediation. In terms of the complaints that end up being made formally, there is a report every year that the commission releases, which goes into what happened to, first of all, what the complaints were about, and then what the outcome was. So the commission is quite transparent about what ends up happening to these harassment complaints.
0: So are conditions getting worse?
1: According to the president of one of the unions, yeah, the conditions are getting worse, you know, whether it's burnout, toxic management. I think the commission is being faced with all these new challenges that it's never had to face before. Suddenly, you know, the European Union is at this really important time in history, and it's forced to make all these decisions around making itself competitive and building up defense, you know, infrastructure in the European Union. And the commission is responsible for a lot of this. Of course, it's not the only institution, but a lot of the commission's work is really high stakes. At the moment, the commission is launching an internal major review. I think it's first review in a couple of decades at least, into how to streamline its processes, make itself more efficient, make itself more attractive as an employer. But there are no plans to, you know, radically grow the commission's workforce. You know, it's roughly 30,000 staff at the commission. So I think there is a sense among a lot of officials that the demands are growing, but, you know, the commission is not necessarily growing at the same time.
0: Is this an overall problem at the commission, or do certain cabinets have more issues than others, so to say?
1: Like any workplace, it depends on who your boss is and who your team is. Something I heard from an official was that there's one cabinet which is particularly toxic. And then I heard about another cabinet that is, you know, another commissioner's cabinet that is known to be supportive. So I think that it's difficult to generalize about the experience of anyone working at the commission, because it is so dependent on physically where you're located, who you report to. But I think there are some broad themes, which are, you know, overwork, toxic management, you know, not feeling heard, not feeling supported. You know, one of the more distressing things that I heard from staff was how normalized it's become. In some teams and in some cabinets, things like screaming, things like intimidating behavior, it's really normalized. So I think there is a sense that if you want to work at the commission, this is sometimes what you just have to put up with, unfortunately.
0: So you also paint the picture of there being this sort of contrast, because on the one hand, you're saying people are more and more miserable. And on the other hand, these positions are highly competitive. An internal survey found that a large majority of staff rate the commission as an attractive employer, and even more so now than back in 2023. So why do you think people want to work there so badly?
1: First and foremost, you get paid a lot of money. I mean, if you're at 85 level, which 170,000 people applied for 1,585 positions earlier this year, 85 employees make 6,000 or 7,000 euros per month. I know an 87 staff member would make over 10,000 euros per month. And that's before allowances for things like having kids. It's before discounts on buying cars. And I think there's also, a lot of officials I spoke to genuinely do enjoy the work and feel passionately about the work. They feel it's interesting to be in the nerve center of Europe and to be, helping to make these important decisions affecting the lives of 450 million Europeans. So there are many reasons why the commission is such a draw for people.
0: Many people also call it the golden cage, right?
1: Yeah. The idea of that is just that you cannot find anything better anywhere else, or you're not likely to. So, you're sort of trapped, not trapped in the sense that you can't leave, but that you feel like if you did, you would miss out on better pay and better perks.
0: Have there been any reactions to your reporting?
1: I've had a lot of reactions to my reporting from officials reaching out and saying, basically, thank you for writing this. In terms of official reactions from the commission, no, the commission is currently launching an internal review into how it functions to try and improve itself and make itself more efficient and more attractive. But a senior official told me that review will not include anything on anti-harassment policy. To my knowledge, that would be a major blind spot. So I'll be really interested to read the final report and the recommendations of the review to see if they do end up including anti-harassment recommendations after our reporting on this. This is a really sensitive story. It deals with people's lives and their safety in the workplace is something we're all entitled to, no matter where you work. I'm really grateful to everyone that put their trust in me to tell this story.
0: That was Sebastian Starcevic, EU politics reporter at Politico Europe. From the corridors of the European Commission to the factories supplying fast fashion brands, we're staying with the theme of working conditions. Have you ever wondered how a t-shirt, say from Primark, can cost as little as 5 euros? Well, one reason is that brands keep labor costs very low. But while workers in Pakistan say they're underpaid and mistreated, factory audits often paint a very different picture. A new report from the non-profit organization Labor Behind the Label examines how these labor rights violations can continue unchecked. Dan Ashby reports.
2: They abuse us with words and physically. If we react, they will not count the piecework we're doing. So we continue.
3: Those are the words of a worker at a factory that supplies clothes to one major brand. They allege they're abused both physically and verbally in the course of making our fashion. In fact, the not-for-profit company Labour Behind the Label interviewed more than 255 workers across 8 garment factories in Pakistan, which supply 15 major European clothes companies, and they uncovered a range of disturbing allegations. The workers are being kept anonymous, so we've asked a producer to voice up all their written testimony.
2: They're not paying us even a basic wage.
3: They were made to work even when they were sick.
2: I had Saturday off because I was sick. I went to the factory Sunday and requested a half day. They didn't allow this, so I had to work. Around 4:30, I collapsed.
3: When workers either decide to blow the whistle or complain, they were sacked.
2: We all know if you file a complaint, you'll be terminated.
3: In total, nearly two-thirds of workers interviewed said they weren't being paid legal wages and couldn't afford basic household needs. Only 3 of 255 workers earned anything close to a living wage. Anna Breyer was one of the report's authors.
4: I think we should be shocked. I think we need to continue to be shocked by the fact that fashion is made in situations where workers are not having their rights respected. We should be able to, as consumers, go into a shop and pick something up and feel confident that the person who made it was paid enough under the law and that they had human rights. And that should be a baseline.
3: The big fashion brands hire auditing companies to ensure that workers are being treated fairly. But the report found huge failures here too. Auditors themselves admitted they often don't report wage theft, excessive underpaid hours, intimidation or harassment, even when workers routinely complain about it. When workers were checked up on, it was often with their managers present, making it almost impossible for them to complain. And the report found that factories often coach and coerce workers to say what they want.
4: That fashion companies choose to source from these low-wage, high-exploitation production regions. In order to justify those sourcing decisions, they use social auditing. And social auditing is somebody going into a factory to go and check whether human rights standards are complied with. The system requires this documentation. It means that the stuff that workers say almost never gets into the audit report. And so it creates this echo chamber between the suppliers and the brands who say everything's fine, when actually the lived reality is that worker rights abuses are really common.
3: We put these allegations to some of the big retailers. Primark said it acknowledged that audits don't provide a complete picture, which is why it does speak directly to workers. It said it continues to strengthen its audit methodology, investing in its team in Pakistan and in worker grievance mechanisms. H&M said it was highly concerned about the findings and took any breaches of its requirements very seriously. It says it has already investigated and repaid all affected workers and strengthened training. Inditex, which owns Zara, told us that the mentioned suppliers are already subject to action plans around the issues and they work with suppliers to prevent recurrences. But report author Anna Breyer says they're not listening hard enough.
4: I think there's still this very significant distrust of worker rights organisers, trade unions, who have been telling them for many years that there are issues. But that information is distrusted by the brands, who essentially want to continue with business as usual because there's so much money in this mass industry.
3: One of the drivers is profit. Fashion retailers are in a battle to corner and keep their markets, so they've outsourced labour to cheaper countries with poorer rights, which in turn brings us those bargain prices. Wendy Ward is an academic specialising in fast fashion and says it doesn't have to be that way.
5: It would only require a small increase in the price of a garment for garment workers to even be paid a living wage. People have worked up examples where you could do that and it maybe not even have an effect on the price of the garment. It could just take a tiny little slice out of the brand's profit margin. I mean, these brands are making enormous profits off the back of misery, basically.
3: But if you feel like you've been waiting long enough for fashion to get greener and kinder, then there are some steps you can take to make a little change yourself. Buy less and check labels.
5: I think the first thing consumers need to really consider is the volume of clothes that they're buying. Do we really need to buy as many new clothes as a lot of us buy? I always recommend people to have a look at what that garment is made from. There are fewer and fewer natural fibres being used in clothing today because synthetic fibres are much cheaper. And then to look at the country where that garment was produced. And if it is somewhere like Bangladesh, Pakistan, the chances are it's not going to have been made under great conditions for the people that actually made that garment.
3: Ultimately, though, it can't really be up to the consumer to change global systems. And report author Anna Breyer says, as a very first step, our fashion brands could start getting to know their workers better.
4: Brands need to change who they listen to. And while audits can identify some issues, brands that want to actually know what's happening need to engage continuously with trade unions and community-based monitoring and not rely on paperwork alone as a method of understanding what's happening in the factories.
3: So the next time you go to a big shiny clothes shop hoping to get smarter or hipper, imagine a different vision. A day when these clothes aren't linked in any way to exploitation and abuse. Now, wouldn't that be a good look? Dan Ashby, DW, in the UK.
0: Both investigations are linked in our show notes. This is Inside Europe, and I'm Laura Kabelka in Berlin.

0: 500 vulnerable migrant girls from Ceuta to mainland Spain, despite pressure from Brussels to prioritize returns. And Spain is not alone in offering a different perspective on migration. The Pope has been doing so too. So what has the head of the world's 1.4 billion Catholics been saying? Reporter Annelise Finney has been listening closely.
1: On July 4th, the Pope could have gone to the United States, his birthplace, to celebrate the country's founding. U.S. President Donald Trump had invited him. But instead, Pope Leo went to Lampedusa Island in Italy, and under a punishing summer sun, he celebrated Mass. In the audience were island residents, civil society representatives, and migrants. Clifford Akwote, a Cameroonian migrant in Germany, would later read about this Mass.
2: It was so touching because we know what immigration is.
1: Lampedusa, where the Mass was held, is a small island, home to just around 6,000 people, roughly 300 kilometers off the coast of Libya. And it's one of the busiest landing hubs for migrants crossing the central Mediterranean from Africa to Europe by boat. It's a deadly route. According to the International Organization for Migration, nearly 900 people have died or are missing so far this year. In his homily, Pope Leo said those lost at sea are the victims of choices made by Europe's political leaders.
3: In quest'area, di affrontare la crisi in modo organico.
4: Because of its geographical position and institutional structure, Europe is able in this area to confront the crisis in an organic way, placing first aid within a long-term strategic plan capable of welcoming, protecting, promoting and integrating migrants, and at the same time working for development so that no one is forced to emigrate. All of this must be done while remaining vigilant in respecting the dignity of every person.
1: Lampedusa was his last stop on a series of visits to European gates of entry, including Spain's Canary Islands, where, in meetings with migrants and civil society, Pope Leo framed migration as caused by conditions in migrants' home countries that make it hard for some people to live with dignity in their own lands. People migrating have left behind homes and families, he said, and no one has the right to despise their dreams. But just how much influence does the Pope have? Giorgia Linardi is a spokesperson for Sea-Watch in Italy, a civilian search and rescue organization that documents human rights abuses of migrants. She attended the Mass on Lampedusa.
5: The words of the Pope were clearly recognizing political responsibilities.
1: But she wonders about his words' actual impact.
5: Let's say that we're hopeful, but we're also realistic when it comes to the fact that looking at recent years, nothing has stopped state practices and the political direction that clearly does not go in the direction of protecting people before borders.
1: Jodok Troy is an assistant professor in political science at the University of Innsbruck in Austria, where he researches the role of the Vatican in international relations.
6: In terms of the issue of migration, it is hard to put your finger down what he is able to change.
1: The Pope oversees a tiny country, but one with access to a lot of money. His predecessor, Pope Francis, donated hundreds of thousands of dollars to organizations supporting migrants along the U.S.-Mexico border and to groups helping migrants across Europe. But according to Troy, the Vatican's greatest power may be in the Pope's microphone.
6: There are still many people who listen to the Pope. I mean, they not always necessarily do what he says, but at least they listen to him. It's mainly about shaping awareness.
1: The Catholic Church counts about 1.4 billion baptized Catholics worldwide. In recent years, Africa has seen the most growth, followed by Latin America and Asia, while in Europe and the U.S., the number of Catholics has largely stagnated. Even so, a 2025 Gallup poll found a majority of U.S. Americans view the Pope more favorably compared to other world leaders. But at least one American feels differently.
7: We don't want a Pope that says crime is okay in our cities. I don't like it. I'm not a big fan of Pope Leo.
1: Last spring, U.S. President Donald Trump and Pope Leo sparred over the war in Iran, and the

0: U.S.'s violent treatment of undocumented migrants, with Trump posting AI-generated images of himself as a Jesus-like figure online, and the Pope questioning whether inhumane treatment of migrants was in line with pro-life beliefs in a press interview. These spats already had political consequences. They were a rare breaking point for Italian Prime Minister Giorgia Meloni, a Trump ally, who rushed to the pontiff's defense. Plus, almost 80% of Republican voters had negative reactions to Trump's AI Jesus image. Also listening in are those for whom the Pope's words supporting migrants alone are meaningful. Clifford Akwote migrated to Germany from Cameroon and has a pending asylum application. After the Pope's visit to Cameroon in April, Akwote started following the Pope more closely. The Pope's visit to Lampedusa struck a chord.
1: Leaving your country, hundreds, thousands of kilometers, you go through the desert, you go through the sea. So when people cross, brave those issues, and they reach Lampedusa, to know someone who has political influence can think about your situation, it already consoles you. It gives you a psychological stability.
0: Pope Leo's stance continues a tradition of the Pope advocating for the protection and support of migrants. But as rhetoric around migration worldwide hardens, Leo's words championing the bravery and dignity of people on the move stand out. Annalise Finney, DW, Berlin.
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0: Welcome back to Inside Europe, the weekly current affairs podcast and radio program from DW, Germany's international broadcaster. I'm Laura Kabelka in Berlin. Send them back. That's what a group of members of the European Parliament chanted in June this year, many with their fists in the air, after a majority approved new controversial measures for stricter return and deportation rules. A moment that indicated yet another shift to the right and a further crumbling of the so-called firewall against the far right. Because it was an alliance of the conservative European People's Party together with far-right political groupings that enabled this EU return regulation to pass. It includes provisions for people to be detained for up to 2 years or sent to offshore centers that have been described as potential human rights black holes, while also allowing what rights groups warn could be ICE-style immigration enforcement in Europe. Lawmakers on the left and center-left responded with shame on you chants. But it's not just this return regulation that shows the EU is ready to be tougher on migration. It follows the larger EU Migration and Asylum Pact, which just came into force on June 12, after years in the making. And while many questions on how all this is supposed to work on the ground remain open, we'll try to break down the main changes and controversies for you in this next half hour. You'll be guided through this migration special by Judith Kohlenberger, a migration researcher from Vienna.
1: So it's tricky to say that it won't work from the start and they wouldn't do that. But at the same time, we see many risks that come with it.
0: We'll also travel to Italy and Sweden to hear what migrants are dealing with there.
2: It does create a two-tier system where the access to rights will depend on your legal status in the country. And those with the lower level will be people with residency permits and not citizenship.
3: They have to wait outside, sometimes for days, before they can get inside. In the cold, the heat or the rain. One man has even died while standing in line.
0: That's all still to come. But first, a quick recap of why many saw the need for policy reforms. Almost 6 years ago, the European Commission proposed reforms for the Common European Asylum System, a key plank of which has been the controversial Dublin Regulation. That's the rule that mandates that the first EU nation a migrant enters must process their asylum claim. It's fair to say that this rule hasn't really worked, especially during times of high arrivals. External border states in the Mediterranean have become overwhelmed. Humanitarian crises have hit overcrowded camps. States have stopped fingerprinting and registering arrivals. Migrants have moved on to other European countries, leading to the reinstation of border checks, threatening the border-free Schengen zone. Eastern European countries have refused to accept mandatory quotas in solidarity with the countries of arrival, and the list of problems goes on. But will the new rules change all that? Here's Judith Kohlenberger, migration researcher at the Research Institute for Migration and Forced Displacement Management at the Vienna University of Economics and Business.
1: The question is whether new rules will be the solution to old rules not having been implemented fully. So I think there is a certain risk of just recreating the main issue, which wasn't that the rules as such were bad, that's debatable, but rather that there is an implementation gap and that increasingly over the last years, many of those rules were not implemented by an increasing number of the member states. And then, of course, the system as a whole had to fail. And then also how the not following the rules was sanctioned in reality, which often was not the case.
4: The European Union has agreed sweeping reforms to the bloc's asylum system. After nearly 10 years of wrangling, member states have now reached consensus on new rules to curb irregular migration. Governments and officials say the changes will cut the growing numbers of arrivals while respecting human rights. But charities and aid agencies that help migrants have condemned the changes as restrictive and dangerous.
0: The EU Pact on Migration and Asylum was formally adopted in May 2024. And in June this year, it finally came into force across the EU. Let's look at the main changes, on paper at least.
1: There is an increasing focus on the external borders in the sense that we now have the option of doing so-called border procedures with the fiction of non-entry, so that people who come from countries of origin with a historically low acceptance rate for asylum across the EU, they will not be admitted to a regular asylum procedure from the get-go. They will receive a fast-track border procedure within 12 months.
0: Fictional non-entry is an immigration law concept where someone is physically present within a country's territory but is legally treated as if they had never entered. According to Kohlenberger, this means it's easier to reject and return them, and it also means they have fewer rights compared to those entering via a regular procedure.
1: The right to asylum is an individual right, so of course there are countries where overall citizens are not considered to be persecuted. India or Pakistan and so on, those are not classic refugee origin countries at the moment. On the other hand, if you belong to a certain social group, for instance, you are LGBTQI, then this might mean very well that you are personally persecuted and that you have grounds for protection according to the Geneva Refugee Convention.
0: But it's people like these that could fall through the grid, she says. Another issue concerns what countries are supposed to do should Europe see another increase in arrivals.
1: Well, that's not the case at the moment. Asylum numbers are rather low, historically low, I want to say, across the EU. So at the moment, there is no real risk of a backlog that could be created. But it can be created in the future when we see rising numbers, and I think there is no real answer to that issue.
0: Whilst the Dublin regulation has been abolished, the first entry principle remains, although now with added solidarity and procedural mechanisms intended to better share the burden.
1: So if one member state is, in their view, overwhelmed by the number of asylum seekers and demands assistance from the rest of the EU, all the other member states have to show some solidarity, either by admitting some of those asylum seekers on their own territory or providing financial assistance.
0: Judith Kohlenberger finds this solidarity mechanism to be one of the more constructive elements of the reform. But she's not fully convinced it will work this time.
1: I see many risks that come with it. And one of the biggest ones, I think, is really on the political arena or political dimension, and the question of who the heads of state will be in the next couple of years and what the governments will look like across Europe. And we know that across Europe, the populist right is on the rise.
0: One country where the populist right is already governing is Italy, also an external border state. And while in the first half of this year, sea arrivals in Italy were down by 30% compared to last year, Inside Europe's correspondent Angelo van Schaik reports that the situation at the main immigration office in Rome is chaotic.
5: Da quanto tempo che sta qua lei?
6: Da ieri.
5: Da ieri?
6: Ieri, tre pomeriggio.
7: Outside this immigration office in Rome, a group tells me they've been waiting outside since yesterday afternoon, 3 o'clock. They've spent the whole night standing here, and they're not even sure they'll be able to get inside. It's 7 o'clock in the morning in a suburb of Rome, a place that's difficult to reach by public transport. Hundreds of people are gathered at the entrance to the immigration office. There are families with children, pregnant women, and people sitting on small chairs or leaning against the wall.
8: La situazione che guardiamo adesso in quest'ora è una situazione che va avanti da tantissimi anni.
7: This situation has been going on for years, but only now it's receiving more media attention, says Chiara Zanetti,
3: a social worker with Baobab, a Rome-based organization that supports migrants. People have to appear in person at the immigration office to make an appointment for their asylum application or to renew their residence permit. That means they have to wait outside, sometimes for days, before they can get inside, in the cold, the heat or the rain. One man has even died while standing in line. A passing driver shouts from his car, "Just look at the mess here." Every single day.
9: Da quanto tempo che sei in Italia?
10: Io sono in Italia 2 anni quasi, ancora non hai fatto documento.
9: Perché non sei riuscito a farlo?
3: Yassin tells me he has been camping on the sidewalk outside the immigration office for 6 days. He's been living in Italy for 2 years now and says he's entitled to a residence permit. But he says he still hasn't managed to obtain one because the bureaucracy simply doesn't work. This office is the only place in Rome where people can apply for a residence permit. No more than 50 people are allowed inside each day. According to social worker Chiara Zanetti, this is a deliberate policy of deterrence.
8: Cavalca quella che è la narrazione della migrazione come un problema e quindi si cerca in ogni caso di.
3: It fits the narrative that immigration is nothing but a problem, says Zanetti. But we're talking about people. People who now have to wait years before they can obtain the proper documents. Everything is done to make the process as difficult as possible for them. But this is simply unsustainable. There's a bus arriving, and even more people are getting off to join the queue. The question for the immigration service is whether, in this age of the internet and smartphones, the process couldn't be organized in a simpler, more digital way. But the office did not pick up my many phone calls. Their spokesperson, Paolo Monastro, did speak to our colleagues at the Italian television channel RAI, where he largely placed the blame on politicians.
11: L'evoluzione della normativa ovviamente dipende dagli organi legislativi. Noi
3: we carry out what the legislator asks of us, says Monastro. In addition, we try to manage the situation here as best we can. But we deal with a very large number of people every single day. The new EU migration and asylum pact means that Italy must enforce stricter control of its external borders and must take back migrants who are staying in other EU countries but originally arrived in Italy. In practice, this means that the pressure on Italy's migration system will increase, and Italy will have to screen even more migrants and possibly send them back. But with an immigration system that is already unable to handle the current pressure, it remains to be seen whether this will succeed.
9: Okay, in bocca al lupo.
3: The next group of migrants is now heading towards the entrance of the immigration office, and they hope that today they will be able to get inside. Angelo von Schaik, DW, Rome, Italy.
0: The situation in Rome was described as a deliberate policy of deterrence just now. Deterrence is also a term that Judith Kohlenberger uses to describe the EU's migration approach, meaning that policies are designed to reduce the incentive or ability for people to migrate irregularly. But does this actually work?
1: This deterrent effect is something that is very contested within migration research. Because the question is always, what are those deterring migration policies from the EU or from individual member states competing with, right? So the situation that people flee from in their countries of origin or even in transit countries like Libya, they are so much worse to anything that can be compared with in a European setting that clearly you would have to provide very, very bad conditions in a given EU country in order to actually have a deterrent effect. Is this ethical? Is this moral? Europe, as I would say, the continent where we still pride ourselves on the rule of law, democracy, and liberal rights, we'll have to ask those really hard questions of whether they can be maintained when it comes to asylum and migration. And we've seen in the past really that this was not the case. When we look at all the violence and the deaths that are happening in the Mediterranean at the external borders, the Balkan route and so on. But I would also question the empirical evidence for that because over the last couple of years, really the way to access European territory has become trickier and trickier. And people are very much aware of the risks. And this is something we know from empirical research. People are not naive when they enter those boats. But in their personal risk evaluation, they are also very much aware of the risks they are facing when they remain in their country of origin in a situation where they might be persecuted or where they can't find a livelihood. I do see a paradoxical simultaneous development happening. On the one hand, we see more humanitarian conflicts, less development aid, less support for people affected by climate crisis, by economic crisis, and by war. On the other hand, we see less global movement in the sense that people have less possibilities to come to safety in Europe or the West in general.
0: Deterrence isn't confined to the EU's external borders. Member states have also been pursuing domestic deterrence policies aimed at influencing the choices of migrants already living there. We've heard the example of Rome, where getting inside the immigration center alone is a mammoth task. Other examples include making permanent residents contingent on meeting language or employment requirements, tightening family reunification rules, expanding the grounds on which residence permits can be revoked or individuals deported, restricting access to certain benefits, or imposing immigration consequences for criminal or fraudulent conduct. Sweden just introduced one such measure in July. It's called the Good Conduct Law. DW's Ole Alsaker has been looking into it.
2: Lawmakers have just passed rules that mean non-citizens will face consequences that Swedish citizens will not. People can be deported for conduct deemed simply to violate Swedish values.
0: John Stauffer, the legal director at the international human rights organization Civil Rights Defenders, based in Stockholm, explains what this means effectively.
2: It does create a two-tier system where the access to rights will depend on your legal status in the country. And those with the lower level will be people with residency permits and not citizenship. So what is bad behavior, according to the government? It'll include things like unpaid debts or taxes, welfare fraud, and links to criminal networks.
0: Here's Fuad Yusufi, a Swedish broadcast journalist.
12: I think it was something they wanted to do both to make sure there are no criminal elements within people coming to Sweden, but also a way to use a stick rather than a carrot when it comes to making sure people are being integrated in Sweden and in Swedish society.
0: But it can also be behavior deemed to show a lack of respect for Swedish social norms. So what does that include? Here's John Stauffer from Civil Rights Defenders again.
2: Government parties has also come out and said explicitly that it's vague because they want to have the possibility to broadly look at an individual's behaviors and then make a total assessment of different aspects of the behavior of the individual and then come to a conclusion whether that person should be entitled to a temporary residence permit or not.
0: The Swedish Migration Agency is responsible for making these decisions, and they can be appealed. As the law just came into force, it remains to be seen how it will be applied in practice.
2: Not long ago, Sweden was known for its openness and liberal approach to asylum. But after a record influx of migrants a decade ago, and amid growing concern over gang violence, support for the anti-immigration Sweden Democrats surged. Today, policies long championed by that party are being enacted by a conservative government that depends on its support.
0: The tougher approach to immigration will also be a key issue in Sweden's elections this September. For many voters, though, the debate is not about whether migration rules should be tightened, but by how much? Swedish broadcast journalist Fuad Yousefi explains.
12: It's not only the right wing in Sweden that advocates for strict regulations when it comes to migration anymore. I would say that it's the majority of the parties right now. So that is a dramatic shift from 2015.
13: The new law not only applies to pending and future residents, but also to people who already have their residency permits. And it comes alongside other measures, including a controversial snitch law requiring some public sector workers to report suspected undocumented migrants. It's left many people wondering where Sweden is heading.
12: I interview a lot of people, both young people around schools in Sweden and just regular people around the country. And a lot of people are worried for themselves or also for their neighbors or for their friends.
0: Fuad Yousefi, ending that segment by Ole Alsaker, which was adapted from his DW News Instagram reel on the same topic. We will be linking to that in our show notes. We still have more to come as part of this migration special, and we'd also love to hear from you. What stories, voices, and countries would you like to hear more about on the program? Our feedback address is insideeurope@dw.com.

0: And we're back. Let's zoom out to the EU's migration policy again. Perhaps the most controversial innovation is the introduction of rules which will enable the creation of so-called return hubs, essentially the offshoring of rejected asylum seekers in countries to which they have no connection.
1: This is new and has just been made into law on the European level to give the member states the opportunity to establish bilaterally or multilaterally such agreements with third countries. So it's not something that the EU will do for all 27 member states, but it's up to the member states individually to strike those deals and to find third countries that want to be partners in those deals, provided that European law, international law are adhered to in those third countries, which is, of course, again, on paper, something that's easier said than done. Because the question is always, how do you monitor this in a country far, far away?
0: In other words, Kohlenberger warns, once asylum seekers have left Europe, European safety guarantees are unlikely to be of much help.
1: We weren't even able to monitor human rights for asylum seekers in a European country like Hungary. So how would we be able to monitor this in a country that is much further removed? Logistically and practically speaking, it's not that easy to find third countries to qualify as partners. First of all, there aren't that many, surprisingly, that volunteer for that role, even though, of course, it would come with a lot of money, probably. But also, there are many logistic barriers, like how do you do this return? Would this be the final return, or would people then have a kind of secondary return back to their country of origin?
0: This idea of using third countries is not new either. Italy, for instance, has tried this before with centers in Albania for asylum processing and return procedures. The UK attempted a similar deal with Rwanda. But so far, such attempts have faced legal and practical challenges. What's different now is that the new regulation focuses on returns rather than asylum processing, and it provides a basis for member states to establish agreements with third countries. Germany and the Netherlands are among the countries exploring return hub models, with governments hoping to present the first concrete outcomes by the end of this year. Judith Kohlenberger is skeptical it will work out this time. But maybe that's not the point, she says.
1: I think the main reason why this idea keeps circulating is one of political signaling rather than political implementation. So it's something that heads of states can show as proof, supposedly, of them becoming active and actively doing something to keep refugees and asylum seekers off territory, right? Because the discourse very much is there are too many and Europe can't cope, which heads of states think is a way of getting voters back from the far right.
0: But according to Kohlenberger, that's a fallacy. Research shows that mainstream parties risk losing even more voters when they normalize positions of the far right.
1: And it signals to their voters, well, apparently the far right did have a point, because now even our chancellor, even our mainstream parties basically say what the far right has been saying for ages. So they feel that this is actually true, right? And there is little reason for these voters to go back to a mainstream party. And even examples like Denmark, that has been praised for being so restricted on migration despite having a social democratic government, look at the social democrats there. They are shrinking massively, right? And they are losing voters simply because there is no social democratic position left on migration. It's completely a far right one. What might be helpful, of course, is for the mainstream parties to develop their own well-argued positions on asylum, on migration, and so on, but also to look at the, what I would say, are replacement ideas that are being transported via migration. Very often, economic issues, issues of inequality, issues of social cohesion, identity, culture, demography.
0: Judith Kohlenberger says politicians should deal with these issues separately. She also thinks the immigration debate has become more and more disconnected from the migration reality.
1: I think if you ask the random 10 people out on the street right now, 8 of them at least would say there are too many refugees coming to Germany, whereas at the moment there is hardly anyone coming to Germany.
0: The number of first-time asylum applications in Germany has fallen sharply in recent years. In 2025, there were about 113,000 such applications, compared with more than 441,000 in 2015 and more than 722,000 in 2016, which was partly due to a backlog from the high number of arrivals in 2015. Ukrainians generally receive temporary protection rather than asylum. The number of Ukrainians registered as protection seekers who first entered Germany in 2025 was also down to about 93,000. At the same time, forced deportations from Germany have been on the rise. So why would people feel like there are too many refugees here?
1: Increasingly, there is disinformation out there. Also because we keep talking about this topic and we keep talking about irregular migration. Also, the vast majority of migration coming to Europe is irregular migration, labor migration, people whose labor force is needed. So very often what people react to in their daily lives, in their lived realities, is the level of diversity. So of course, countries like Germany, Austria, Switzerland have become increasingly diverse over the last couple of years. We are diverse, not only in terms of ethnicities and religions, but also in terms, you know, of sexual identities, gender, other affiliations, opinions that we hold. So that's a great strength, I would say, this diversity. But it is increasingly problematized because it has become politicized so much and instrumentalized. But it's something that people respond to on a very emotional level. We have adopted a very deficit-oriented view of migration, as if it is a mere burden, as if it has to be solved and regulated and kept off from our territory, rather than something that can also be enriching, actually, and is important for European economies and the European labor market, clearly. That's not part of a debate.
0: Judith Kohlenberger is the head of the Research Institute for Migration and Forced Displacement Management at the Vienna University of Economics and Business. She's been our guide for this migration special. This program was produced by Thomas Barrow, Kate Laycock, and me, Laura Kabelka. Our sound engineer was Christian Steter. Inside Europe comes to you from DW in Bonn and Berlin.

0: the wide winding highways. Just let me know those unbeaten byways, and I'll travel along singing a vagabond song.
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2: This is National Native News. I'm Jill Freitas. Several Alaska Native groups, including the Alaska Federation of Natives, says the constitutional rights of rural voters are in jeopardy. The organizations are sounding the alarm over staffing shortages at Alaska Division of Election offices and polling stations that serve rural Alaskans. KMBA's Rhonda McBride reports these affect mostly Native communities.
3: In a statement on Monday, AFN said it was deeply concerned by reports about election worker vacancies in rural precincts, as well as accounts from workers who say they have waited for months to receive the per diem they were promised after they completed their required training. Kendra Kloster, AFN's Director of Government Relations, pointed to the Division of Elections Region 4 office in Nome, which did not open at the advertised time for the start of early voting.
4: When people are going in with their expectation to vote, they take time out of their day, they show up, and when the office isn't open, when they say they are, I think that is a big deal.
3: Kloster says the Nome incident is just the latest example of voter access problems that have persisted for years. AFN and other groups say some of these problems could have been avoided had Alaska Governor Mike Dunleavy not vetoed Senate Bill 64. Dunleavy, a Republican, said he rejected this measure because it needed more work and there wasn't enough time to put it in place before this year's election. But Senator Bill Willikowski, an Anchorage Democrat and among the bill's backers, says that just isn't true. He says he's glad AFN and other groups are speaking out.
5: If you make it impossible for people to vote, you're not opening polling places, then are you really granting them their constitutional right to vote?
3: AFN has sent a letter to the Division of Elections calling on it to take immediate action on a long list of complaints. Stephen Kirch, a spokesman for the Elections Division, says the division has no comment on AFN's letter, though he did acknowledge that on primary election day this Tuesday, two rural precincts open late. In Anchorage, I'm Rhonda McBride.
2: South Dakota tribal leaders say there is a disconnect between services promised to tribal nations and those provided. They say that discrepancy is highlighted in law enforcement. SDPB's CJ Keen has more.
6: South Dakota's tribal leaders met in Rapid City Wednesday to call for more support to reservation lands from federal and state partners, namely calls for consistent mandatory funding of tribal police regardless of administration or status of the government. According to information from the Great Plains Tribal Chairmen's Association, funding is about one quarter of tribal staffing needs and falls well short of the estimated $3.5 billion these entities need to properly maintain public safety standards seen off reservations. Oglala Sioux Tribe President Frank Starr comes out says this is reflected in the numbers from Pine Ridge.
7: The formula is 2.8 officers per 1,000 people. The Oglala Sioux Tribe has 54,000 membership and 27 officers. What is wrong with that picture?
6: That sentiment was echoed by Shalane Knudsen, chairwoman of the Yankton Sioux Tribe. She says little has changed since the last time this question was asked.
8: At the time in 2024, we only had 3 tribal police officers. Today, we have 5.
6: The Yankton Sioux Tribe has a population of about 11,500 enrolled members. Vermilion, a college town with a similar population, reported 20 sworn officers in a phone call with SDPB. And it's also important to note that total is 1.7 officers per 1,000 people. What this boils down to for tribes, though, according to Star comes out, is a serious need for more support. The Tribal Chairman's Association estimates less than 13% of funding compared to the current identified need is met overall. For National Native News, I'm CJ Keene in Rapid City.
2: And I'm Jill Freitas.
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0: the station wagon. And what I like to say is we didn't have the, you know, the white picket fence. We had the chain link fence. But, you know, it was ours.
1: You talked about having a stutter.
0: Yeah, I stutter.
1: Growing up, mm-hmm. Yeah.
0: Even to this day, I stutter.
1: How most intense of the time. Is it?
0: It can be intense if I let myself get comfortable. You know, right now my brain is on. So I'm conscious to take my time and things like that. But if I wasn't worried about taking my time, then you would be able to tell, oh, he stutters.
1: Oh, really?
0: Oh, yeah.
1: Yeah.
0: Yeah.
1: So are there particular words?
0: Our words sometimes tend to get me. It just depends. But say I have this thing, right? I have two streams of consciousness going on basically all the time. And I can feel a stutter on its way. And when I know when I'm about to stutter, then I switch over to the second stream of consciousness and I go around the stutter and then I keep on going. When I'm at home and I don't feel like doing that, I just stay on my single stream of consciousness and I just stutter. I just let the stutter go and I just get through it.
1: Has it always been that way for you?
0: I think so.
1: Mm-hmm.
0: Yeah.
1: Architecture was your major at UC Berkeley. Mm-hmm. And you've talked about how you took drama classes to help you overcome your stutter.
0: Yeah.
1: So that you could do your presentations for...
0: Yeah, that didn't work.
1: It didn't work.
0: It didn't work at all. But I found, you know, acting. And I didn't stutter when I acted. I never stuttered with a script, ever.
1: What do you think it is about the drama and the drama class that really allowed you to be in that space?
0: I rehearsed the words. Mm-hmm. So it's just really all muscle memory.
1: I know you don't know any different, mm-hmm. but it sounds like it's a lot of work. Is it exhausting? Having the two, I mean, we all have double consciousness to a certain extent.
0: Okay. Is that exhausting?
1: Yeah.
0: It's a little bit of work, but, you know, it helps me to articulate myself better.
1: Yeah.
0: And things like that. One needs to care. Mm-hmm. You know what I mean? You know, who knows? I do what works for me right now. It helps me to communicate better. Mm-hmm. You know, I don't want to be on TV and on my interviews just stuttering all over the place and making a mess, you know.
1: But it's also kind of amazing because I've heard other actors who have also, I think James Earl Jones has talked about he had a stutter.
0: Yeah, but stuttering is frustrating.
1: Mm-hmm.
0: For example, if I were to stutter right now, sometimes you just wouldn't be able to hear anything. I just wouldn't be able to say the word. You may have radio silence for about 8 seconds, and I'm not even making sounds. Other times I sound like the car engine trying to start, and that's when I'm being stubborn and just trying to push it through,
1: mm-hmm.
0: you know.
1: Mm-hmm.
0: And I don't feel like taking my time. I don't feel like going to my alternate words. You know, it's just what I know.
1: Our guest today is actor Yahya Abdul-Mateen II. We'll be right back after a short break. I'm Tanya Mosley, and this is Fresh Air.
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1: This is Fresh Air. I'm Tanya Mosley, and my guest today is Yahya Abdul-Mateen II. He's nominated for an Emmy for his lead role in Wonder Man, a Marvel comedy about a struggling actor who's hiding the secret that he has real superpowers. Abdul-Mateen II grew up between New Orleans and Oakland, the youngest of six, studied architecture at UC Berkeley, and worked as a city planner in San Francisco until a layoff sent him to the Yale School of Drama. Since then, he starred in several television

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2: Alabama Shakes are set to release their third album and first in a decade next week. The record is called I Must Be Dreaming.
3: I feel hope coming. I feel hope coming.
2: It's only one of the most highly anticipated albums of the year. But before Alabama Shakes were as big as they are now, they were just a baby band from Athens, Alabama. And they stopped by World Cafe in 2011 before they even released their debut album for a performance and interview. Today on World Cafe, we are rebroadcasting it. Yeah, you're going to get to hear the Shakes at their earliest, but they clearly had the goods. Some incredible live performances headed your way. It's Alabama Shakes today on World Cafe. Just a few minutes away from that session, but we start with what's considered to be the first true rockabilly song Bob Dylan ever wrote for himself. From Love and Theft, it's Summer Days.

masterpiece from the band. It's King Harvest. Coming up, we've got a slice of new wave that feels straight out of the 1980s when we get back to World Cafe.

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0: became a big hit for Manfred Mann, it's Bruce Springsteen, the guy who wrote Blinded by the Light, wrapping up this hour of The Cafe. 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
2: It's time now for your weather, tide predictions, and sunrise and sunset. Starting with your coastal water forecast, courtesy of the National Weather Service of Anchorage, Alaska. From Sidknapp to Castle Cape, today variable winds 10 knots, seas 3 feet. Tonight variable winds 10 knots, seas 3 feet. And Friday, southwest winds 15 knots, seas 3 feet. Castle Cape to Cape Tolstoy, today west winds 15 knots, seas 3 feet. Tonight northwest winds 15 knots, seas 2 feet. And Friday, southwest winds 15 knots, seas 2 feet. Cape Tolstoy to Cape Sarashef, we have a small craft advisory Friday. Today, variable winds 10 knots, seas 3 feet. Tonight, variable winds 10 knots, seas 3 feet. And Friday, southwest winds 15 knots, increasing to 25 knots in the afternoon, seas 4 feet. Port Hyde and Nelson Lagoon, today west winds 15 knots, seas 2 feet. Tonight, variable winds 10 knots, seas 2 feet. And Friday, south winds 20 knots, seas 2 feet. Nelson Lagoon to Cape Sarashef, today variable winds 10 knots, seas 2 feet. Tonight, southwest winds 15 knots, seas 2 feet. And Friday, south winds 20 knots, seas 3 feet with rain. Your detailed forecast for the Alaska Peninsula. Today, partly sunny with highs near 57. Northwest winds 5 to 10 miles per hour. Tonight, mostly cloudy with lows around 50. Northwest winds 5 to 10 miles per hour. And Friday, rain likely. Cloudy with highs near 53. Light west winds becoming southwest 10 to 15 in the morning. Your tide predictions for the Pop-Off Island. There was a low tide at 3:10 a.m. at 1 foot, a high tide at 10:01 a.m. at 3 feet 11 inches, a low tide at 1:16 p.m. at 3 feet 5 inches, and a high tide tonight at 8:14 at 6 feet 1 inch. Your sun rose at 7:25 this morning, and your sun will set at 10:03, bringing us down to 14 hours and 38 minutes of daylight hours. And that was your weather, tide predictions, and sunrise and sunset here on KSDP and KAEB. I'm Amy Mack. 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

Welcome to KSDP Senior Spotlight Special, where we'll be showcasing seniors from around the district. This Senior Spotlight Special will be featuring King Cove's Piper Mack. Piper Mack was born on May 16th in Anchorage, Alaska. She is described by her mom and dad as being such a hard worker who finishes everything she starts. She's also smart, thoughtful, kind, and an all-around good person and daughter. Mrs. Smith describes her as a creative and heartfelt student. One of her favorite memories of high school was when she went on the close-up trip and going to see the Broadway show Betty Boop. The best advice she has for a successful high school career is to get your work done so you don't have a ton of homework, and to be nice to your teachers. They have enough stress on their plates. Piper would like to thank her mom, dad, and family for always supporting her, and her Auntie Amy for being her loudest supporter. Piper's plans for after graduation are to attend UAA for general business. Piper Mack, I love you. I'm so proud of you. And on behalf of KSDP, congratulations.

0: tonight.
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1: This is National Native News. I'm Jill Freitas. Several Alaska Native groups, including the Alaska Federation of Natives, says the constitutional rights of rural voters are in jeopardy. The organizations are sounding the alarm over staffing shortages at Alaska Division of Election offices and polling stations that serve rural Alaskans. KMBA's Rhonda McBride reports these affect mostly Native communities.
2: In a statement on Monday, AFN said it was deeply concerned by reports about election worker vacancies in rural precincts, as well as accounts from workers who say they have waited for months to receive the per diem they were promised after they completed their required training. Kendra Kloster, AFN's Director of Government Relations, pointed to the Division of Elections Region 4 office in Nome, which did not open at the advertised time for the start of early voting.
3: When people are going in with their expectation to vote, they take time out of their day, they show up, and when the office isn't open, when they say they are, I think that is a big deal.
2: Kloster says the Nome incident is just the latest example of voter access problems that have persisted for years. AFN and other groups say some of these problems could have been avoided had Alaska Governor Mike Dunleavy not vetoed Senate Bill 64. Dunleavy, a Republican, said he rejected this measure because it needed more work and there wasn't enough time to put it in place before this year's election. But Senator Bill Willikowski, an Anchorage Democrat and among the bill's backers, says that just isn't true. He says he's glad AFN and other groups are speaking out.
4: If you make it impossible for people to vote, you're not opening polling places, then are you really granting them their constitutional right to vote?
2: AFN has sent a letter to the Division of Elections calling on it to take immediate action on a long list of complaints. Stephen Kirch, a spokesman for the Elections Division, says the division has no comment on AFN's letter, though he did acknowledge that on primary election day this Tuesday, two rural precincts open late. In Anchorage, I'm Rhonda McBride.
1: South Dakota tribal leaders say there is a disconnect between services promised to tribal nations and those provided. They say that discrepancy is highlighted in law enforcement. SDPB's CJ Keene has more.
5: South Dakota's tribal leaders met in Rapid City Wednesday to call for more support to reservation lands from federal and state partners, namely calls for consistent mandatory funding of tribal police regardless of administration or status of the government. According to information from the Great Plains Tribal Chairmen's Association, funding is about one quarter of tribal staffing needs and falls well short of the estimated $3.5 billion these entities need to properly maintain public safety standards seen off reservations. Oglala Sioux Tribe President Frank Starr comes out, says this is reflected in the numbers from Pine Ridge.
6: The formula is 2.8 officers per 1,000 people. The Oglala Sioux Tribe has 54,000 membership and 27 officers. What is wrong with that picture?
5: That sentiment was echoed by Shalane Knudsen, chairwoman of the Yankton Sioux Tribe. She says little has changed since the last time this question was asked.
7: At the time in 2024, we only had 3 tribal police officers. Today, we have 5.
5: The Yankton Sioux Tribe has a population of about 11,500 enrolled members. Vermilion, a college town with a similar population, reported 20 sworn officers in a phone call with SDPB. And it's also important to note that total is 1.7 officers per 1,000 people. What this boils down to for tribes, though, according to Star comes out, is a serious need for more support. The Tribal Chairmen's Association estimates less than 13% of funding compared to the current identified need is met overall. For National Native News, I'm CJ Keene in Rapid City.
1: And I'm Jill Freitas.
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night. Never grumbles or fusses, just treats me right. Never running in the streets, leaving me alone. She knows the woman.

This really has to be the last one. Because this is a song that we don't have anything to follow with. Because it's a real gasser. This song is based on an incident, a recent incident. Maybe you've had the same experience. Driving along a very busy street in the afternoon traffic, with honking and screaming and scraping of fenders and sweating and swearing and dust and noise and heat. And you're just glued to the wheel and it's horrible, and the honking and somebody's bumping into your bumper. And then you look at the car next to you. And the guy that's driving along next to you is all cool and calm, and he has an expression of Buddha-like serenity plastered all over his face. And you wonder why he is so serene. And then, possibly, you look to his dashboard, and there you see, glowing in the afternoon sunlight, about a 4-inch high plastic icon that is apparently supplying this serenity to him. Maybe this is how he heard about it and achieved this kind of satori. Good morning, friends. This is the hour of reckoning.

0: Hello, you friends and neighbors. 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
0: 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Imagine, friends, the envy of your neighbors when they come in to watch Mitch Miller at your house and they see the entire Holy Family sitting on top of your television set with their halos glowing and rotating, easing eye strain and bringing in better reception. Friends and neighbors, hallelujah, what better place for a family altar than the top of your television set?

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1: Welcome to Turnstiles from Radio Rethink. I'm Joel Davis. We have a full hour of music lined up for you. In it, you'll hear from Ernest Ranglin, McCoy Tyner, Nikki Lane, Betty Chung, and Jurassic 5. All of that and much more. Let's begin with the Broke Down Engine Blues from Blind Willie McTell on Turnstiles.

Some hillbilly music from Jimmy Johnson wrapping up this first set of music in this hour of Turnstiles with I've Lived a Lot in My Time. That's off a compilation called The World is a Monster. January 6th by The Gourds. Just before that, Bob Dylan and Romance in Durango from my favorite of his albums, Desire. And Blind Willie McTell got the hour started with The Broke Down Engine Blues. Well, we ain't breaking down. We're going to keep on rolling with Ernest Ranglin on Turnstiles.

Some beautiful piano there from McCoy Tyner doing Groove Waltz off Nights of Ballads and Blues. Nada Embao before that from Rodrigo Amarante, and Ernest Ranglin started the set with King Tubby Meets the Rockers. That comes from Below the Baseline. Stick around, coming up in just a minute, Sean Flynn and the Royal We as Turnstiles continues.

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Here's Sean Flynn and the Royal We on Turnstiles.

From a 45, that's the A-side, Chant of the Congo, Chantized from Curtis Fuller, winding down that set of music here on Turnstiles. Nikki Lane, just before that, Right Time, Fox did Evil, and Sean Flynn and the Royal We got the set started with Patient Heart off PDX Pop Now 2010. It's Turnstiles. We know there are a lot of listening options out there, and we thank you for spending some of your valuable time with us. Here's Betty Chung, Bang Bang, on Turnstiles.

That's Action Satisfaction coming to you from Jurassic 5. Do What You Wanna, Mr. Scruff's Soul Party Mix just before that. And Betty Chung did Bang Bang, taken from a comp called Let's A Go Go. You've been listening to Turnstiles, where we try to bring you the music you didn't know you love. 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This is Turnstiles from Radio Rethink. I'm Joel Davis. 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
1: Welcome to Turnstiles from Radio Rethink. I'm Joel Davis with a full hour of music lined up just for you, in which you'll hear Roxanne Shanti, Tino Corp, Billy Martin and John Medeski, William Shatner, and Love. Let's begin with Charles Kinnard. This is Turnstiles.

That's a remix of Have a Nice Day from Roxanne Shanti. Jimmy Makin ahead of that with Jimmy's guitar raps with the bass. And Charles Kinnard began the hour with the title track to Watuwazui, Beautiful People. We've got a lot of beautiful music still to come in this hour. Up next, Politic Kills, remixed by Prince Fatty. It's Manu Chao on Turnstiles.

Billy Martin and John Medeski there doing Crustaceatron off Mago. Elegant dub from Tino Corp and Manu Chao, the Prince Fatty remix of Politic Kills, also in that set of music. Turnstiles continues in just 60 seconds with William Shatner. Stay tuned.

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Here's William Shatner, Together.

he says, "Phoenix."

Color Climax, Pococo Solo from The Rough Guide to Latin Lounge in that last set of music. Also in there, Animal, the Mark Ronson extended remix by Mike Snow and William Shatner started it off with Together off his excellent album, Has Been. It's Turnstiles, your wide-ranging exploration of sounds from all eras and genres. Thanks for joining us. Still some time in this hour. Let's keep going with A Deeper Shade of Soul from Ray Barretto.

0: die.
1: That's Everybody's Gotta Live from Love. Wrapping up this last hour of music on Turnstiles, I Can Love Again by Jamie Lydell. Just before that, and Ray Barretto started the set off with some Boogaloo and A Deeper Shade of Soul. You've been listening to Turnstiles, a deeply eclectic mixtape handmade each day just for you. 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It's Turnstiles from Radio Rethink. I'm Joel Davis. 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
1: Welcome to Turnstiles from Radio Rethink. I'm Joel Davis with an hour's worth of music that perhaps you didn't know you love. In it, you'll hear from Antonio Carlos, Jimmy Cliff, Wilco, Hilda Marie Kiersum, and Oddjob. Let's begin with Chico Cervantes and Cumbia Colombia on Turnstiles.

Wonderful World, Beautiful People from none other than Jimmy Cliff. Wrapping up that first set of music in this hour of Turnstiles, Antonio Carlos did Cimbarere and Chico Cervantes got it going with Cumbia Colombia from the original sound of Cumbia. A lot of music up ahead in this hour. Let's keep it going with High Seer, Don Walker, and Pujo. It's Turnstiles.

Charlie Parker and Star Eyes there from Bird's Best Bop. Yera Son, the Peanut Vendor, just before that. Yola Tango, Wilco, Harry Nilsson, and Hysier Don Walker also in that set of music. Stick around. Coming up in just a minute, it'll be Hilda Marie Kearsom as Turnstiles continues.

It's Turnstiles, covering as many genres, artists, and eras as we can. It's due to the generosity of community and public radio supporters like you that we're able to bring you this eclectic mix on a daily basis. Big thanks to you. Here's Hilda.

That's Shigeto doing Olivia from No Better Time Than Now. Permission to Speak just before that from Echo Deck off his Singing in Tongues album. And Hilda Marie Kjertsum began the set with Save Up off a record titled A Killer for That Ache. This is Turnstiles. Every day we play music from everywhere because that's what you deserve. We hope you're enjoying the show. Let's keep going with Tiny Ruins.

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your trust betrayed, but you found a place where you don't need to be afraid. In our cathedral.

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Trust me with your body. Trust me with your life. 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

me too careful. Don't trust the word I say. Me. Don't trust the word I say. Don't go trusting the word I say. Don't you. Don't be so careful. Don't trust the word I

Ecstasy of Gold by Odd Job, taking us up to just about the end of this hour of music on Turnstiles. Windows featuring BJ the Chicago Kid came before that. That's by Donnie Trumpet and The Social Experiment. Eels in Our Cathedral and Tiny Ruins. Me at the Museum, You in the Winter Gardens began the set. You've been listening to Turnstiles, a wide-ranging soundtrack for your life. If you want to learn more about the show or dig through the playlist, go to RadioRethink.com and look for show number 41. 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I'm Joel Davis. Thanks for tuning in.

0: He's a bring down, he never could swing down. He ain't got my high notes.
1: There's a lot of talk about you, Bob.
0: Yeah?
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0: Why, that's heresy, I'll sue.
1: Fake it, Mr. B.
0: Here I go.
1: Take it, follow me, Bob White.
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2: 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It's Morning Edition.
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2: 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I'm Sasha Pfeiffer.
4: And I'm Leila Fadel. Right now, some of the biggest firms on Wall Street are waiting for thousands of strangers to die. They're part of a multi-billion dollar market for speculating on people's life insurance policies. Planet Money's Vito Emanuel has been exploring the life settlements industry.
5: Frank Sorowski is a cancer survivor, and he's got this outside-the-box brain for finance. So when he heard about this thing called a life settlement on a cancer survivor Facebook group, he was intrigued. This is where you can essentially sell your life insurance policy to a company and get some of the payout to use now while you're alive. The company pays the monthly premiums for you, but the deal is they get the payout when you die.
6: It's an asset I didn't know I had, which was like, whoa, mind-blowing.
5: So he gets curious and fills out some forms online.
6: That's when the people started calling. It was like half talking to a guy at the mortuary and the used car place at the same time.
5: And Sorowski knows finance. He's an auditor at a major railroad who's used to thinking about all kinds of things in spreadsheets. So he's uncommonly comfortable with the morbid math of life settlements. And his life insurance is actually worth more to these companies the closer they think he is to death. So he figures his cancer history might net him a better offer.
6: The best case scenario is for them to think I'm about to die, just because that means they're willing to pay more because they think they'll get paid faster.
5: Life settlements can vary wildly in how much they pay. Usually they're like 20 to 40 cents on the dollar of the death benefit. It is grim, but it's also legal. A 1911 Supreme Court case said, roughly, that your life insurance policy is a piece of property, like a car or a house, that, with a few exceptions, you can sell to whomever you want, even to investors.
7: That was a necessary evil. What was driving us was the fact that we were helping people.
5: Scott Page was there at the beginning of the industry. It was the 1980s, and his partner, Greg, was dying of AIDS and dying broke. So the couple worked out a loose deal with a wealthy benefactor who loaned them money to keep paying Greg's life insurance premiums and to help make the remainder of Greg's life more comfortable.
7: If I wouldn't have had the money, I wouldn't have been able to write him a check to give him the oxygen that he needed to help keep him alive.
5: After Greg died, Page repaid the benefactor using the life insurance money. And soon, other people with AIDS wanted similar deals. So many that Page started a business. And by the mid-90s, he had brokered more than 3,000 of these deals. Eventually, new companies sprang up, offering to buy anyone's life insurance policy, young, old, sick, healthy, whoever, and packaging them up to sell to Wall Street.
7: It was to the point of where I was always scratching my head thinking, have we forgotten why we started?
5: Today, this strange market might be on the precipice of another fabulously lucrative renaissance, because there are lots of soon-to-be old people. And as healthcare costs rise alongside life insurance premiums, selling off policies for some quick cash might look more attractive. Not that it's an easy decision. For Frank Sorowski, the cancer survivor, he was crunching the numbers to try to make it make financial sense for his family.
6: It's like, okay, am I taking away a huge sort of windfall that could make my death a little more palatable to them? Right? I mean, I don't know.
5: He ultimately accepts an offer for 31 cents on the dollar. It's less than he hoped, but he's got a plan. He's going to reinvest the money. And if he reinvests it aggressively enough and lives long enough, he could make even more than the initial payout. He's just got to beat the odds. Vito Emanuel, NPR News.
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3: Now, the rest of the story. In 1752, during the calm before our great American storm, the spiritual and social vortex of the city of Philadelphia was Christ Church. The roster of regular attendees reads like the index of an American history book. Names like Washington, Adams, Franklin, Lafayette, Morris, and Hopkinson, and Rush, and Ross, and Penn. The building itself, a stunning confluence of Georgian architecture and Baroque ornamentation, was a designer's dream, except for one thing. Christ Church had no steeple. Well, now, in any other place at any other time, such a discrepancy might have been overlooked. The building was already a quarter of a century old, and it looked fine the way it was. But the Philadelphia of 1752 was a city riding the crest of its own vibrancy. The town was expanding, was coming to life physically and economically. And there were more people, more services available than ever before. So as a byproduct of that blossoming civic consciousness, it was decided by the distinguished members that Christ Church would have a steeple with a, quote, ring of bells. Naturally, a church committee convened. Benjamin Franklin was on that committee. And to meet the construction cost of the new steeple, a bold measure was agreed upon. Even though surely many members would object on moral grounds, the committee decided to organize a lottery. Ben Franklin was perhaps the most active member of what became the lottery committee. In an effort to sell the idea, he told the other members how much the church meant to him and how much more beautiful a steeple would make Philadelphia's skyline. However, the main reason Ben Franklin wanted that steeple built, the reason he dared not divulge even to his fellow committee members, well, I wonder if you can guess what that was. Anyway, in the wake of many pious objections, Ben Franklin worked hard to promote what was then being called the Philadelphia Steeple Lottery. But cost estimates for the steeple construction ranged well over £2,000. Remember, it was still British money at the time. And as the months passed, it became evident that a second lottery would be required. Well, before you know it, it's 1753. Some folks are saying, hey, this is too much trouble, but Ben Franklin vigorously hung in there. And it's only looking back on it that we can see Ben's ulterior motive. Look, in 1749, Franklin summarized his findings on electricity. And in 1750, he proposed a lightning experiment to be conducted from a sentry box in a high tower or a steeple. Then the following year, the Royal Society in London took a look at Ben's treatise on electricity, but they deemed it unworthy of publication. So, by 1752, Ben Franklin was desperate to prove his theories. And, of course, 1752 was the year of the Philadelphia Steeple Lottery. But the fundraising project and subsequent construction of the steeple would take longer than Ben had imagined. So, out of necessity, he turned to another invention. Christ Church eventually got its steeple, but by then, in order to verify his lightning electricity theories, Ben Franklin decided instead to go fly a kite. Only now, you know the rest of the story.
4: This is statewide news from Alaska Public Media. I'm Ava White. Eight people died Thursday after the charter plane they were flying in crashed on a remote cape in southwest Alaska. The civilian contracted aircraft crashed at the Cape Newenham long-range radar site airport, roughly 450 miles west of Anchorage. That's according to a statement from the Alaskan NORAD region, Alaskan Command, and 11th Air Force. Multiple military aircraft responded to the site on Thursday, where personnel from the 212th Rescue Squadron confirmed there were no survivors. The military said the names of the passengers and crew will be released 24 hours after notification of next of kin. Cape Newenham long-range radar site is part of a network of remote radar sites that track aircraft operating in Alaska's airspace and along its borders, according to the statement. Clint Johnson is the National Transportation Safety Board spokesperson. He says the plane had been chartered from Anchorage to Cape Newenham and that the NTSB is preparing its own investigation.
0: We are launching a team to Cape Newenham. They're going to be coming up from Seattle, joined by some of our investigators here in Anchorage as well, and headed to the site probably in the next couple of days, weather permitting.
4: The military said more information would be available in the coming days. The U.S. Department of Agriculture failed to rescind the roadless rule on Tuesday. A rescission would allow new road construction in undeveloped parts of national forests across the country, including the Tongass National Forest. Nearly half of the Tongass is inventoried as roadless. The rule has flip-flopped multiple times since it was established to protect forest lands in 2001. Rolling it back again aligns with President Donald Trump's executive orders to stimulate logging and other natural resource extraction in Alaska. Alaska Native people throughout Southeast voiced broad opposition to ending the rule during subsistence hearings before the Trump administration rolled it back in 2020. That's according to a paper by U.S. Forest Service scientists that analyzed testimony from more than 190 Southeast residents. Logan Berner is a forest ecologist at the University of Alaska Southeast in Juneau. He says debate over the rule raises an important question for American society.
5: How much do we value increased timber extraction and mining at the expense of these intact ecosystems that provide a suite of really important services as well?
4: In its press release, the USDA says the roadless rule is a barrier to reducing wildfire risk, but Berner disagrees. The proposed rescission was published in the Federal Register on Thursday. The public has about a month to comment on it. The deadline is September 21st. This is Alaska Public Media.
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4: This is statewide news from Alaska Public Media. I'm Ava White. The National Oceanic and Atmospheric Administration announced earlier this month that it would end its support for the Arctic Report Card. The annual report features the work of many Alaska scientists and observers. But as Aliona Nydem with the Alaska Desk reports, the editors of Arctic Report Card are still optimistic about publishing it this year.
9: The Arctic Report Card has been documenting environmental changes in the northern part of the globe for two decades. But earlier this month, NOAA said it would no longer provide financial and coordinating support for the report.
10: This came entirely out of the blue.
9: Rick Toman is a climate specialist with the Alaska Center for Climate Assessment and Preparedness at the University of Alaska Fairbanks, and one of the main editors of the report.
10: After we kind of collected our wits about us after being blindsided by this, we immediately informed the lead authors of this change and began to try to think through how can we continue the Arctic Report Card without NOAA support.
9: Toman says editors learned the news during a regular meeting and were not provided with the reason for the decision. NOAA did not immediately respond to a request for comment. But the agency's communications director told the New York Times that all data historically collected by NOAA will remain publicly available. The annual Arctic Report Card tracks changes in sea ice, tundra greenness, as well as sea and air temperatures. It features the work of over 100 scientists, many of them in Alaska, as well as indigenous peoples living in the Arctic. While most of the report authors are volunteers, NOAA provided the coordinating editor as well as website development and video production for the report. Toman says scientists, educators, and policymakers value this timely update and that it helps them understand the scale of changes in the Arctic. He says the report also focuses on what those changes mean for Arctic communities.
10: over the years. You know, we've had essays on Alaska salmon, on caribou, on food security in indigenous communities in Alaska during the pandemic.
9: Roberta Turek-Glenn is a community liaison with the Alaska Arctic Observatory and Knowledge Hub at UIF. She's from Utqiagvik and helped lead an essay for the 2023 report that featured the work of Inupiaq observers.
11: It was an awesome opportunity to highlight local and indigenous observations made from people living in the Arctic today.
9: Those observations included how increasing coastal storms contributed to flooding and erosion in Alaska communities, damaging roads and ice cellars used for food storage. Observers also shared how changing weather patterns affected where locals can hunt and fish. Matthew Druckenmiller is another longtime editor of the report. He previously worked for UIF and is now a senior scientist at the National Snow and Ice Data Center at the University of Colorado, Boulder. Druckenmiller says that the Trump administration has politicized climate science, and the report editors saw a possibility of NOAA's decision well over a year ago. But he says,
12: the peoples and the communities that live in Alaska don't see climate science as a political topic. They see it as a daily reality. And it's a reality that requires careful monitoring. It requires trusted information, and it requires partnerships.
9: Editors say a massive outpouring of support after the NOAA announcement will help them publish this year's report. It will be released at the annual American Geophysical Union meeting in December in San Francisco. They're also optimistic about continuing the report in future years, though those plans haven't been finalized. In Anchorage, I am Alona Naidin.
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13: In Australia, a bandit or an outlaw is called a bush ranger. One of Australia's most infamous bush rangers was a man named Ned

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2: Or 200 years ago?
0: Say, if she came again today, would you still answer to the call? 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

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Anchorage is 575 nautical miles to the northeast. The Sandpoint City Council meets the second Tuesday of every month at 7 p.m. in the City Hall Council Chambers. 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

I happened to walk into a honky-tonk one night down in New Orleans. Up above the bar hung a big guitar like none I'd ever seen. The neck was set with diamonds, and though the strings were old, like kings of sound they wound around six keys of solid gold. A man stepped up beside me. His breath was strong with wine. He said, "You know, that guitar once belonged to a mighty close pal of mine. He used to play it right here. I forget the year. Around 45, I think. I could tell you quite a story, friend, if you'd care to buy me a drink."

well possessed by every weakness that makes a man a fool. I bought a round, he drank it down, and then he rocked back on his stool. He said, "Yeah, I remember now. It was 45, all right." He had just returned from the Great War. That's where he lost his sight. His buddies gave him that guitar. At the time, it was simple and plain. He added the gold and the diamonds as he played his way to fame. He was doing a show in Shreveport the night he received the call to come appear on the Grand Ole Opry, the greatest show of all.

I was driving him to Nashville. It was cold and misting rain. The signals flashed and the whistle screamed, but I swear, mister, I never saw that train. I heard the doctor tell him, just after he'd used his knife, "You're lucky, son, it was just your arm. It could have been your life." But he died that night. Life just demanded more than he could give. I think he could have made it. He just lost his will to live. But this world's loss is heaven's gain. And tonight, he's still a star. He plays with a band of angels. That's my son's golden guitar.

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1: Welcome to Native America Calling. I'm Sean Spruce. Some Native Hawaiian surfers are swimming against the tide to reconnect their culture and make the sport more meaningful. The popularity of the sport has meant a more competitive and commercialized venture. Today we'll hear from Native surfers who are building on the foundations of their ancestors to realize the spiritual and healing aspects of surfing, both for themselves and the coming generations of surfers. Our discussion starts right after the news.

0: 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You are drinking jitter sauce. 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
2: It's time now for your weather, tide predictions, and sunrise and sunset. Starting with your coastal water forecast, courtesy of the National Weather Service of Anchorage, Alaska. From Sidkenap to Castle Cape, we have a small craft advisory tonight and Saturday. Today, southwest winds 15 knots, seas 3 feet. Tonight, south winds 25 knots, seas 5 feet with rain. And Saturday, northwest winds 25 knots, seas 5 feet. Castle Cape to Cape Tolstoy, we have a small craft advisory tonight. Today, variable winds 10 knots, becoming southwest 20 knots in the afternoon, seas 2 feet. Tonight, southwest winds 25 knots, seas 4 feet with rain. And Saturday, northwest winds 25 knots, seas 4 feet. Cape Tolstoy to Cape Sarashef, we have a small craft advisory through tonight. Today, southwest winds 15 knots, becoming south 25 knots in the afternoon, seas 4 feet with rain. Tonight, southwest winds 25 knots, seas 5 feet. And Saturday, northwest winds 25 knots, seas 4 feet. Port Hyden and Nelson Lagoon, we have a small craft advisory tonight. Today, south winds 20 knots, seas 2 feet with rain. Tonight, south winds 25 knots, seas 5 feet with rain. And Saturday, northwest winds 20 knots, seas 5 feet. Nelson Lagoon to Cape Sarashef, we have a small craft advisory through tonight. Today, south winds 15 knots, increasing to 25 knots in the afternoon, seas 3 feet with rain. Tonight, southwest winds 25 knots, seas 5 feet with rain. And Saturday, northwest winds 15 knots, seas 4 feet. Your detailed forecast for the Alaska Peninsula. Today, rain. Highs near 54. Light west winds becoming southwest 10 to 15 in the morning. Gusts can be high as 20 miles per hour. Tonight, rain. Lows around 50. West winds 15 to 20 miles per hour, decreasing to 10 to 15 miles per hour after midnight. Winds can be as high as 25 miles per hour. And Saturday, a slight chance of rain. Partly sunny with highs near 55. Northwest winds around 15 miles per hour, with gusts as high as 20 miles per hour. Your tide predictions for the Popoff Island. There was a low tide at 4:30 a.m. at 11 inches. A high tide at 11:57 a.m. at 4 feet. A low tide at 2:09 p.m. at 3 feet, 11 inches. And a high tide tonight at 9:26 at 5 feet, 11 inches. Your sun rose at 7:27 this morning, and your sun will set at 10:01, bringing us down to 14 hours and 34 minutes of daylight hours. And that was your weather, tide predictions, and sunrise and sunset here on KSDP and KAEB. I'm Amy Mack. 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

It's time now for your community window here on KSDP. Starting with job openings, the QT Tribe of Sandpoint is hiring a grant writer and an executive director. The King Cove Department of Public and Safety is hiring 2 certified rotational police officers. Interested applicants can contact the King Cove PD at 907-497-2210. APIA is hiring a Victims Advocate 1 and a Victims Advocate 2. Both of those positions can be in Unalaska, Sandpoint, or King Cove. They are also hiring an ETR Employment Support Service intern in Sandpoint. EATS is hiring a behavioral health trainee for Accutan, Cold Bay, False Pass, King Cove, Nelson Lagoon, or Sandpoint. They are also hiring a community health aide for False Pass and Nelson Lagoon, a community health representative for King Cove or Sandpoint, and a clinical information clerk slash janitor for Cold Bay. Community announcements. Sandpoint, there will be a dental team here on August 24th. If you would like to schedule an appointment, please call the Sandpoint Clinic at 907-383-3151. Also, there is a regular meeting of the Aleutians Eastboro School District on August 25th. That'll be at 6:30 at the Borough Building here in Sandpoint. You can also tune into that live here on KSDP. And today is August 21st, 2026. Happy birthday to Evelyn Porcincula. And happy birthday to Daniel Yechmanev. And that's all for the community window. If you have anything you'd like for us to put on the air or web, you can contact us through email at cw@apradio.org. You can call us at 907-383-5737, or you can still fax us at 907-383-5271. Also, look for updates, meeting archives, and more at apradio.org. I'm Amy Mack. Thanks for listening and have a great day.

Welcome to KSDP Senior Spotlight Special, where we'll be showcasing seniors from around the district. This Senior Spotlight Special will be featuring King Cove's Piper Mack. Piper Mack was born on May 16th in Anchorage, Alaska. She is described by her mom and dad as being such a hard worker who finishes everything she starts. She's also smart, thoughtful, kind, and an all-around good person and daughter. Mrs. Smith describes her as a creative and heartfelt student. One of her favorite memories of high school was when she went on the close-up trip and going to see the Broadway show Betty Boop. The best advice she has for a successful high school career is to get your work done so you don't have a ton of homework, and to be nice to your teachers. They have enough stress on their plates. Piper would like to thank her mom, dad, and family for always supporting her, and her Auntie Amy for being her loudest supporter. Piper's plans for after graduation are to attend UAA for general business. Piper Mack, I love you. I'm so proud of you. And on behalf of KSDP, congratulations.

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1: It's time now for your weather, tide predictions, and sunrise and sunset. Starting with your coastal water forecast, courtesy of the National Weather Service of Anchorage, Alaska. From Sitkanap to Castle Cape, we have a small craft advisory tonight and Saturday. Today, southwest winds 15 knots, seas 3 feet. Tonight, south winds 25 knots, seas 5 feet with rain. And Saturday, northwest winds 25 knots, seas 5 feet. Castle Cape to Cape Tolstoy, we have a small craft advisory tonight. Today, variable winds 10 knots, becoming southwest 20 knots in the afternoon, seas 2 feet. Tonight, southwest winds 25 knots, seas 4 feet with rain. And Saturday, northwest winds 25 knots, seas 4 feet. Cape Tolstoy to Cape Sarashef, we have a small craft advisory through tonight. Today, southwest winds 15 knots, becoming south 25 knots in the afternoon, seas 4 feet with rain. Tonight, southwest winds 25 knots, seas 5 feet. And Saturday, northwest winds 25 knots, seas 4 feet. Port Iden and Nelson Lagoon, we have a small craft advisory tonight. Today, south winds 20 knots, seas 2 feet with rain. Tonight, south winds 25 knots, seas 5 feet with rain. And Saturday, northwest winds 20 knots, seas 5 feet. Nelson Lagoon to Cape Sarashef, we have a small craft advisory through tonight. Today, south winds 15 knots, increasing to 25 knots in the afternoon, seas 3 feet with rain. Tonight, southwest winds 25 knots, seas 5 feet with rain. And Saturday, northwest winds 15 knots, seas 4 feet. Your detailed forecast for the Alaska Peninsula. Today, rain. Highs near 54. Light west winds becoming southwest 10 to 15 in the morning. Gusts can be high as 20 miles per hour. Tonight, rain. Lows around 50. West winds 15 to 20 miles per hour, decreasing to 10 to 15 miles per hour after midnight. Winds can be as high as 25 miles per hour. And Saturday, a slight chance of rain. Partly sunny with highs near 55. Northwest winds around 15 miles per hour, with gusts as high as 20 miles per hour. Your tide predictions for the Popoff Island. There was a low tide at 4:30 a.m. at 11 inches. A high tide at 11:57 a.m. at 4 feet. A low tide at 2:09 p.m. at 3 feet, 11 inches. And a high tide tonight at 9:26 at 5 feet, 11 inches. Your sun rose at 7:27 this morning, and your sun will set at 10:01, bringing us down to 14 hours and 34 minutes of daylight hours. And that was your weather, tide predictions, and sunrise and sunset here on KSDP and KAEB. I'm Amy Mack. 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

Welcome to KSDP Senior Spotlight Special, where we will be showcasing seniors from around the district. This Senior Spotlight Special will be featuring King Cove's Tatiana Bendixson. Tatiana Bendixson was born in the fall of 2008 at the Anchorage Hospital. She is described by her family as being a smart,

Tati would like to thank her parents, Gunnar and Riza, and her teacher, Mrs. Smith, for always supporting her throughout her high school years. Tati's plans for after graduation are to go to UAA for dental hygiene and to serve her community. Tati, on behalf of KSDP, we are so proud of you, and we wish you all the best. Congratulations.

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0: Live from NPR News, I'm Lakshmi Singh. The White House can keep building its ballroom under a temporary order the Chief Justice of the United States, John Roberts, signed today. The Supreme Court stayed a lower court ruling that President Trump had failed to first obtain congressional approval and ordered a pause to construction over the White House East Wing. Trump has long touted the ballroom as a luxurious and prestigious gathering venue. But as NPR's Tamara Keith reports, Trump now describes the former site of the East Wing, under which exists a World War II bunker, as a national security project.
1: The existence of the bunker and the need to replace it because it had been destroyed as part of this process came out in some of the earlier legal filings. But since then, the president has really been piling it on about how this is such a national security issue, not just the underground bunker, but then also saying it's going to be a drone port. It's a military installation. This isn't just a ballroom. This is national security.
0: NPR's Tamara Keith. The government of Guatemala says the United States has deported nearly 2,300 Mexican migrants to its country. NPR's Zeta Peralta reports the Mexican government says it is not happy with the practice.
2: Normally, migrants are only deported to a country that is not theirs when their home country won't take them or when it's too dangerous for them to go back. Guatemalan President Bernardo Arevalo said that's not the case with the Mexican deportees. Guatemala, he says, treats them like they are in transit and they are sent to Mexico by land within 24 hours. In a statement, Mexico said it opposes the practice. Human rights groups view it as an attempt to intimidate migrants. In a statement to Reuters, the U.S. State Department said it was focused on implementing President Trump's immigration policy. Ada Peralta, NPR News, Mexico City.
0: Flock Camera, the automated license plate readers police use to track vehicles, are facing growing resistance. NPR's Meg Anderson reports some people are so fed up with the cameras that they're resorting to vandalism.
3: Flock cameras capture billions of license plates every month. Police leaders say that has helped them find stolen vehicles and missing people. But legal experts say the technology raises privacy concerns. Now, some people are taking matters into their own hands. According to an NPR review, Flock cameras have been vandalized or stolen in at least 36 states. Garrett Langley is the CEO of Flock.
4: These are people being amped up to go do something. And I don't think that they're being given the level of information they should, that they're also committing a felony.
3: Langley says if people have concerns, they should take it up with their city council. And many people have. According to the advocacy group DFLOC, at least 100 cities have deactivated the cameras or canceled their contracts. Meg Anderson, NPR News.
0: You're listening to NPR News. The federal government sat with a new plan for how several states access water from the Colorado River for at least the next 2 years as the region faces the realities of droughts and water restrictions. Downstream states, California, Arizona, and Nevada, will bear the brunt of the cuts. The administration's plan does not issue water reduction mandates for four upper basin states, Colorado, Utah, Wyoming, and New Mexico. FIFA banned three Argentina players for striking their Spanish opponents who'd won the World Cup final. The punishment includes a 10-match suspension for midfielder Leandro Paredes. The Trump administration has released a new policy for what it calls a golden age of space tourism, transportation, that is. The policy calls for a major increase in U.S. space launches. Here's NPR's Katie Riddle.
5: The change is to a document called the National Space Transportation Policy. Previous administrations have put forth similar policies. This one calls for increased collaboration with private sector partners, as well as better integration of launches into the nation's airspace system, laying out a goal of more than 1,000 launches and re-entries per year by 2030. It also calls for expanding the number of locations where spacecraft can launch and land. The policy does not specify new funding to achieve these goals. The White House has meanwhile called for significant cuts to NASA's budget, including in its 2027 budget proposal. Katie Riddle, NPR News.
0: The oldest living person in the world, Ethel Caterham, is celebrating her birthday today. In England, she is celebrating 117 years. I'm Lakshmi Singh, NPR News.
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7: It's time now for your weather, tide predictions, and sunrise and sunset. Starting with your coastal water forecast, courtesy of the National Weather Service of Anchorage, Alaska. From Sidkenap to Castle Cape, we have a small craft advisory tonight and Saturday. Today, southwest winds 15 knots, seas 3 feet. Tonight, south winds 25 knots, seas 5 feet with rain. And Saturday, northwest winds 25 knots, seas 5 feet. Castle Cape to Cape Tolstoy, we have a small craft advisory tonight. Today, variable winds 10 knots, becoming southwest 20 knots in the afternoon, seas 2 feet. Tonight, southwest winds 25 knots, seas 4 feet with rain. And Saturday, northwest winds 25 knots, seas 4 feet. Cape Tolstoy to Cape Sarashef, we have a small craft advisory through tonight. Today, southwest winds 15 knots, becoming south 25 knots in the afternoon, seas 4 feet with rain. Tonight, southwest winds 25 knots, seas 5 feet. And Saturday, northwest winds 25 knots, seas 4 feet. Port Iden and Nelson Lagoon, we have a small craft advisory tonight. Today, south winds 20 knots, seas 2 feet with rain. Tonight, south winds 25 knots, seas 5 feet with rain. And Saturday, northwest winds 20 knots, seas 5 feet. Nelson Lagoon to Cape Sarashef, we have a small craft advisory through tonight. Today, south winds 15 knots, increasing to 25 knots in the afternoon, seas 3 feet with rain. Tonight, southwest winds 25 knots, seas 5 feet with rain. And Saturday, northwest winds 15 knots, seas 4 feet. Your detailed forecast for the Alaska Peninsula. Today, rain. Highs near 54. Light west winds becoming southwest 10 to 15 in the morning. Gusts can be high as 20 miles per hour. Tonight, rain. Lows around 50. West winds 15 to 20 miles per hour, decreasing to 10 to 15 miles per hour after midnight. Winds can be as high as 25 miles per hour. And Saturday, a slight chance of rain. Partly sunny with highs near 55. Northwest winds around 15 miles per hour with gusts as high as 20 miles per hour. Your tide predictions for the Popoff Island. There was a low tide at 4:30 a.m. at 11 inches. A high tide at 11:57 a.m. at 4 feet. A low tide at 2:09 p.m. at 3 feet, 11 inches. And a high tide tonight at 9:26 at 5 feet, 11 inches. Your sun rose at 7:27 this morning. And your sun will set at 10:01, bringing us down to 14 hours and 34 minutes of daylight hours. And that was your weather, tide predictions, and sunrise and sunset here on KSDP and KAEB. I'm Amy Mack. 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
1: It's time now for your weather, tide predictions, and sunrise and sunset. Starting with your coastal water forecast, courtesy of the National Weather Service of Anchorage, Alaska. From Sitkanap to Castle Cape, we have a small craft advisory tonight and Saturday. Today, southwest winds 15 knots, seas 3 feet. Tonight, south winds 25 knots, seas 5 feet with rain. And Saturday, northwest winds 25 knots, seas 5 feet. Castle Cape to Cape Tolstoy, we have a small craft advisory tonight. Today, variable winds 10 knots, becoming southwest 20 knots in the afternoon, seas 2 feet. Tonight, southwest winds 25 knots, seas 4 feet with rain. And Saturday, northwest winds 25 knots, seas 4 feet. Cape Tolstoy to Cape Sarashef, we have a small craft advisory through tonight. Today, southwest winds 15 knots, becoming south 25 knots in the afternoon, seas 4 feet with rain. Tonight, southwest winds 25 knots, seas 5 feet. And Saturday, northwest winds 25 knots, seas 4 feet. Port Iden and Nelson Lagoon, we have a small craft advisory tonight. Today, south winds 20 knots, seas 2 feet with rain. Tonight, south winds 25 knots, seas 5 feet with rain. And Saturday, northwest winds 20 knots, seas 5 feet. Nelson Lagoon to Cape Sarashef, we have a small craft advisory through tonight. Today, south winds 15 knots, increasing to 25 knots in the afternoon, seas 3 feet with rain. Tonight, southwest winds 25 knots, seas 5 feet with rain. And Saturday, northwest winds 15 knots, seas 4 feet. Your detailed forecast for the Alaska Peninsula. Today, rain. Highs near 54. Light west winds becoming southwest 10 to 15 in the morning. Gusts can be high as 20 miles per hour. Tonight, rain. Lows around 50. West winds 15 to 20 miles per hour, decreasing to 10 to 15 miles per hour after midnight. Winds can be as high as 25 miles per hour. And Saturday, a slight chance of rain. Partly sunny with highs near 55. Northwest winds around 15 miles per hour with gusts as high as 20 miles per hour. Your tide predictions for the Popoff Island. There was a low tide at 4:30 a.m. at 11 inches. A high tide at 11:57 a.m. at 4 feet. A low tide at 2:09 p.m. at 3 feet, 11 inches. And a high tide tonight at 9:26 at 5 feet, 11 inches. Your sun rose at 7:27 this morning. And your sun will set at 10:01, bringing us down to 14 hours and 34 minutes of daylight hours. And that was your weather, tide predictions, and sunrise and sunset here on KSDP and KAEB. I'm Amy Mack. 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
1: It's time now for your weather, tide predictions, and sunrise and sunset. Starting with your coastal water forecast, courtesy of the National Weather Service of Anchorage, Alaska. From Sidkenap to Castle Cape, we have a small craft advisory tonight and Saturday. Today, southwest winds 15 knots, seas 3 feet. Tonight, south winds 25 knots, seas 5 feet with rain. And Saturday, northwest winds 25 knots, seas 5 feet. Castle Cape to Cape Tolstoy, we have a small craft advisory tonight. Today, variable winds 10 knots, becoming southwest 20 knots in the afternoon, seas 2 feet. Tonight, southwest winds 25 knots, seas 4 feet with rain. And Saturday, northwest winds 25 knots, seas 4 feet. Cape Tolstoy to Cape Sarashef, we have a small craft advisory through tonight. Today, southwest winds 15 knots, becoming south 25 knots in the afternoon, seas 4 feet with rain. Tonight, southwest winds 25 knots, seas 5 feet. And Saturday, northwest winds 25 knots, seas 4 feet. Port Hyden and Nelson Lagoon, we have a small craft advisory tonight. Today, south winds 20 knots, seas 2 feet with rain. Tonight, south winds 25 knots, seas 5 feet with rain. And Saturday, northwest winds 20 knots, seas 5 feet. Nelson Lagoon to Cape Sarashef, we have a small craft advisory through tonight. Today, south winds 15 knots, increasing to 25 knots in the afternoon, seas 3 feet with rain. Tonight, southwest winds 25 knots, seas 5 feet with rain. And Saturday, northwest winds 15 knots, seas 4 feet. Your detailed forecast for the Alaska Peninsula. Today, rain. Highs near 54. Light west winds becoming southwest 10 to 15 in the morning. Gusts can be high as 20 miles per hour. Tonight, rain. Lows around 50. West winds 15 to 20 miles per hour, decreasing to 10 to 15 miles per hour after midnight. Winds can be as high as 25 miles per hour. And Saturday, a slight chance of rain. Partly sunny with highs near 55. Northwest winds around 15 miles per hour with gusts as high as 20 miles per hour. Your tide predictions for the Popoff Island. There was a low tide at 4:30 a.m. at 11 inches. A high tide at 11:57 a.m. at 4 feet. A low tide at 2:09 p.m. at 3 feet, 11 inches. And a high tide tonight at 9:26 at 5 feet, 11 inches. Your sun rose at 7:27 this morning. And your sun will set at 10:01, bringing us down to 14 hours and 34 minutes of daylight hours. And that was your weather, tide predictions, and sunrise and sunset here on KSDP and KAEB. I'm Amy Mack. 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

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Sandpoint is a first-class city in the Aleutians East Borough, located on Humboldt Harbor on the northwestern Popoff Island. Anchorage is 575 nautical miles to the northeast. The Sandpoint City Council meets the second Tuesday of every month at 7 p.m. in the City Hall Council Chambers. 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
1: It's time now for your weather, tide predictions, and sunrise and sunset. Starting with your coastal water forecast, courtesy of the National Weather Service of Anchorage, Alaska. From Sitkanap to Castle Cape, we have a small craft advisory tonight and Saturday. Today, southwest winds 15 knots, seas 3 feet. Tonight, south winds 25 knots, seas 5 feet with rain. And Saturday, northwest winds 25 knots, seas 5 feet. Castle Cape to Cape Tolstoy, we have a small craft advisory tonight. Today, variable winds 10 knots, becoming southwest 20 knots in the afternoon, seas 2 feet. Tonight, southwest winds 25 knots, seas 4 feet with rain. And Saturday, northwest winds 25 knots, seas 4 feet. Cape Tolstoy to Cape Sarashef, we have a small craft advisory through tonight. Today, southwest winds 15 knots, becoming south 25 knots in the afternoon, seas 4 feet with rain. Tonight, southwest winds 25 knots, seas 5 feet. And Saturday, northwest winds 25 knots, seas 4 feet. Port Iden and Nelson Lagoon, we have a small craft advisory tonight. Today, south winds 20 knots, seas 2 feet with rain. Tonight, south winds 25 knots, seas 5 feet with rain. And Saturday, northwest winds 20 knots, seas 5 feet. Nelson Lagoon to Cape Sarashef, we have a small craft advisory through tonight. Today, south winds 15 knots, increasing to 25 knots in the afternoon, seas 3 feet with rain. Tonight, southwest winds 25 knots, seas 5 feet with rain. And Saturday, northwest winds 15 knots, seas 4 feet. Your detailed forecast for the Alaska Peninsula. Today, rain. Highs near 54. Light west winds becoming southwest 10 to 15 in the morning. Gusts can be high as 20 miles per hour. Tonight, rain. Lows around 50. West winds 15 to 20 miles per hour, decreasing to 10 to 15 miles per hour after midnight. Winds can be as high as 25 miles per hour. And Saturday, a slight chance of rain. Partly sunny with highs near 55. Northwest winds around 15 miles per hour, with gusts as high as 20 miles per hour. Your tide predictions for the Popoff Island. There was a low tide at 4:30 a.m. at 11 inches, a high tide at 11:57 a.m. at 4 feet, a low tide at 2:09 p.m. at 3 feet, 11 inches, and a high tide tonight at 9:26 at 5 feet, 11 inches. Your sun rose at 7:27 this morning, and your sun will set at 10:01, bringing us down to 14 hours and 34 minutes of daylight hours. And that was your weather, tide predictions, and sunrise and sunset here on KSDP and KAEB. I'm Amy Mack. 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
3: New Haven School Secretary and small business owner Evelyn Trefon is running to represent House District 37, which includes the Aleutian and Pribilof Islands. She requested to do an interview with KUCB as part of her campaign. Trefon is running as a Democratic candidate. She spoke with me over Zoom to discuss two topics important to the community, education and transportation. Here's part of our conversation. When it comes to funding the local school district here, the city of Unalaska often makes up for the financial difference of what the state doesn't provide, like you said, impacting local funding in general. So
4: The base student allocation hasn't substantially increased for the last decade, failing to keep up with inflation. And last year, the Unalaska City School District asked the city for $6 million. And this year, the school was granted its full ask of over $6 million. So as a state representative, how would you support rural schools like here in Unalaska and in, you know, your community as well?
5: You know, we just need a new funding source. I really, truly believe that there's... As a candidate, you get emailed all these surveys from all these different people asking you, what do you think about this? What do you think about that? Well, one question really struck me was, where would you cut from the budget? And it's like there's nowhere else to cut. There's nothing left to cut. We need to add more back in. We need to provide more safety and housing and school functions. I believe that it's time for an income tax for the state of Alaska. I think that that would be a solution. I don't think that we should tax anybody under $120,000 and for an individual earner. I think anything under that would be too big of an ask for our communities. But I think anybody that makes $120,000 or more as an individual earner can afford to provide a small tax to fund our schools. I know in the past, that has been a thing where there has been an income tax. There's been a head count tax, I think it was called, to fund our schools. I think that we need to revisit those options and see what can be done. There's a lot of money that leaves Alaska that people don't pay a single cent of tax and invest back into our communities. And I think if we start at that $120,000 mark, that's going to capture a lot of money that is just going to out of state into other states' pockets.
4: So I want to talk about another topic that's important for Unalaskans is transportation. So residents of Unalaska and neighboring island communities rely heavily on air travel and the Alaska Marine Highway system. Both are state-run systems facing real challenges here. Dutch Harbor's Tom Matson Airport has a short runway and frequent weather-related cancellations, and the Tustamina serves the region just once a month in the summer. How do you envision a successful travel infrastructure here in the Aleutians, and how would you support it?
5: You know, we have this, we have the same issue here. Weather keeps changing. Storms are coming sooner than expected here in the Lake Iliamna area, and I know down in Unalaska as well. I think that we definitely need to increase the Alaska Marine Highway ferry schedule. I don't think that there is enough services provided to the communities. For instance, this winter, I know Cordova, it was proposed that Cordova isn't going to have service at all. And I think that that's a ridiculous ask by the state of Alaska. We need to take care of everybody that lives on the coastal system and relies on the ferry for services. To fly a vehicle from Anchorage to Unalaska, I can't imagine how much that would cost. You have to use the ferry system if you want to get a vehicle to Unalaska. That's just the only way that you can do it economically. I know here to get it just from Anchorage via Homer to Iliamna, it's $3,000 to get a vehicle here. So if I were to try to fly it here, I'm sure it would be $20,000-$25,000, and I can't imagine what the cost would be to Unalaska. So we have to be able to provide services to all of our coastal communities, a reliable service, and we need to invest more money into the Alaska Marine Highway ferry system so that our kids can travel for sports, we can get more lower cost groceries into our villages, and we need to be able to provide reliable service so that people can plan ahead and count on that.
3: That was House District 37 candidate Evelyn Trifon. She's running as a Democratic candidate. The statewide primary election is Tuesday, and the general election will take place on November 3rd. You can listen to the full interview at KUCB.org. If you're a candidate running for state or federal office in a district that includes the Aleutian and Pribilof Islands, and you'd like to do an interview, email us at news@kucb.org. Today is the primary election in Alaska. I'm here in the studio with KUCB's Katie Ruther, and we're going to break down what this election means and how Unalaskans can vote. Hi, Katie.
6: Hey, Sophia.
3: Before we get into the specific details of the 2026 primary election, what exactly is a primary election, given we have a municipal election in October and a general election in November?
6: Yeah, so in the primary elections, we are choosing which candidates will move on to the general election in November. The top four candidates with the most votes for each race will advance to the general election.
3: Great. Okay. So what's on the ballot in Unalaska for this year's primary election?
6: Yeah, here in Unalaska, we're voting on governor, U.S. House and Senate positions, and district representatives to serve in the state legislature. For the state legislature, we're part of District 37 and State Senate District S. Across the state, every district will have different candidates for the state legislature.
3: Okay, one more detail I want to cover. What exactly is the U.S. House and Senate position? And also, what is the state legislature?
6: Yeah, great questions. In Alaska, we have one U.S. House representative, and that is Congressman Nick Begich, and two U.S. senators, Senator Lisa Murkowski and Senator Dan Sullivan, and they all work in Washington, D.C. The state legislature is made up of representatives from communities across Alaska who all work in the state capital in Juneau.
3: All right, thanks for breaking that down. There's also a ballot measure. What can you tell us about that?
6: Ballot Measure 1 focuses on changing the amount of money that people and groups can give to state and local political campaigns. It proposes capping an individual's donation to a candidate at $2,000 per election cycle and increasing political groups' contributions to a candidate's campaign to $4,000 per cycle.
3: Is there a cap right now?
6: For individuals, no, it's unlimited right now.
3: Okay, so we know who's on the ballot and we know what measure is going to be on the ballot. But from my understanding, voters can only vote for one candidate in this primary election.
6: Yeah, exactly. One candidate for each position. The top four candidates for each race will go on to the general election in November. For the general election, that's where you'll practice ranked choice voting.
3: Where can people vote in Unalaska?
6: If you're voting in person today, you'll head to Unalaska City Hall, which is at 43 Raven Way. This is your go-to polling center in Unalaska. The polls at City Hall will be open until 8 p.m. tonight. And if you need any help voting, feel free to call the city clerk's office at 907-581-1251.
3: And there are two other ways to vote. You can vote by mail and by electronic transmission. What about those?
6: Yeah, for both of these voting methods, you would have had to apply at the city clerk's office before primary election day. For mail, your voted ballot must be postmarked by election day and received by the city clerk's office prior to the canvass committee meeting, which is usually a few days after primary election day. That's when they count the mail-in ballots. For electronic transmission, applications needed to have been received by the city clerk's office by noon the day before election day. The voted ballot must be received by the city clerk by fax or online delivery no later than 8 p.m. Alaska time on election day. There are some other details you should be aware of, though, so if you're voting this way, call the city clerk's office for more information.
3: Where can people learn more about the candidates running and the ballot measure?
6: You can go to our website, kucb.org, and click on the banner on the right-hand side that says 2026 Alaska Voter Guide. Candidates voluntarily answered questions submitted by viewers, listeners, and readers across the state.
3: Thanks so much, Katie. Happy primary election day.
6: Thanks, Sophia.
3: A federal judge in Anchorage on Tuesday vacated a land swap agreement key to construction of a road between the communities of King Cove and Cold Bay. It would have passed through the Eisenbeck National Wildlife Refuge. U.S. District Court Judge Sharon Gleason ruled that the U.S. Interior Department didn't follow three federal laws, the Endangered Species Act, the Refuge Act, and the Alaska National Interest Lands Conservation Act, when trading land last fall with King Cove Corporation for the road's construction. The federal government had argued that once the protected refuge land was traded to the local Native corporation, it no longer needed to follow stricter federal approvals. But Gleason disagreed and effectively undid the swap, at least for now. Earlier this month, a barge full of heavy equipment to build the road was sent to King Cove. The Alaska Department of Transportation and Public Facilities says more than 20 local residents completed training and certifications to participate in the construction project, which was set to break ground in September. King Cove residents have wanted the road for decades, saying the access to Cold Bay's all-weather runway is crucial for getting emergency medical care. Gleason wrote that, quote, "Those circumstances cannot justify keeping in place an unlawful land exchange that would allow road construction to proceed," end quote. The lawsuits were filed by three tribal governments in the Yukon-Kuskokwim Delta and several conservation groups. They argued that Eisenbeck is a critical stopover for geese that nest in the Delta, where they're an important subsistence food.
7: Bumblebee scientists were in Unalaska this summer, addressing the lack of data about the island's bees. They say that locals can help with their research too. If you were hiking around Unalaska in July, you may have seen a small group of scientists in the tundra paying close attention to the flowers. They were looking for bumblebees. The researchers were trying to identify which species of bumblebees exist on the island by looking at physical characteristics, stripe patterns, hind leg pollen baskets, and even the length of their cheeks. This data is for the Aleutian Bumblebee Project, supported by the U.S. Fish and Wildlife Service.
8: And we were finding with our data that the Aleutian system, there's a really large data gap. So what that means is we only had data on bees for maybe less than 10% of the islands.
7: Justin Fulkerson is a research scientist who's been visiting the Aleutian chain for the last couple of years. Last summer, he surveyed the bees in Adak. This summer, he collected data in several more locations, including Sandpoint and Alaska and the Near Islands. Hollis Woodard is also working on the project. She's a professor of entomology at the University of California. She says a successful field day is dependent on good weather.
9: Well, we try to go out on days when there's amazing weather, which we actually got the first two full days we were here. So if it's too cold, too rainy, the bumblebees just won't fly.
7: When the weather cooperated, the researchers netted bees to get a closer look. In just 4 days on the island, they more than quadrupled the number of bumblebee records for Unalaska. Fulkerson says there were some surprises about the bees they found.
8: And we're finding that they right now just like going crazy for geraniums. And I find that interesting because over in the mainland, I don't really see the bumblebees visiting the geraniums that much. They like to visit like the favorite, the lupins or the pea flowers.
7: Old data estimated there were around 6 species of bumblebees on Unalaska. But so far this summer, they confidently identified only 2 or 3. That raises the question of whether other species are active at different times of the year or whether old records aren't as reliable. Woodard says understanding which bees are here is important because bumblebees are major pollinators.
9: Bumblebees actually are super important pollinators of blueberry. And one of the reasons why is that they'll land on the flower and they sonicate it, just like a sonicating toothbrush. And that causes the flower to release some pollen.
7: Woodard says this relationship has been studied in other parts of the country, but there's still a lot to learn about the bumblebees and berry pollination in the Aleutians. And, Fulkerson says, there's another reason this baseline data is important. Bumblebees are sensitive to climate change.
8: And with our climate changing, we don't know the degree that it'll affect them in the Aleutians or in Alaska. But if they are going to be disappearing, we need to know what species are here, because if we don't know what's here, we don't know what we're going to lose.
7: But both scientists say that locals can help with their research, too. If you see a bumblebee on a flower, they encourage locals to take a photo and upload it to the free iNaturalist app. The image can be reviewed by scientists and other citizen scientists to help paint a clear picture of the bumblebees in the Aleutians.
2: 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This program features music from Blue Dot Sessions. Our theme song is called Setting Up. I'm Katie Ruther. You heard stories today from our KUCB team, including Maggie Nelson, Sophia Stewart Rossi, and Kanisha McGlashan Price. Thanks for tuning in, and have a great day.
1: 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Starting with job openings, the QT Tribe of Sandpoint is hiring a grant writer and an executive director. The King Cove Department of Public and Safety is hiring 2 certified rotational police officers. Interested applicants can contact the King Cove PD at 907-497-2210. APIA is hiring a Victims Advocate 1 and a Victims Advocate 2. Both of those positions can be in Unalaska, Sandpoint, or King Cove. They are also hiring an ETR, Employment Support Service, intern in Sandpoint. Eats is hiring a behavioral health trainee for Accutan, Cold Bay, False Pass, King Cove, Nelson Lagoon, or Sandpoint. They are also hiring a community health aide for False Pass and Nelson Lagoon, a community health representative for King Cove or Sandpoint, and a clinical information clerk slash janitor for Cold Bay. Community announcements. Sandpoint, there will be a dental team here on August 24th. If you would like to schedule an appointment, please call the Sandpoint Clinic at 907-383-3151. Also, there is a regular meeting of the Aleutians Eastboro School District on August 25th. That'll be at 6:30 at the Borough Building here in Sandpoint. You can also tune into that live here on KSDP. And today is August 21st, 2026. Happy birthday to Evelyn Porcincula. And happy birthday to Daniel Yachmanev. And that's all for the community window. 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I'm Amy Mack. 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

What's that woman? Oh, spend on me. Let's clap along now. Come on. Can't you see? Make some racket. Can't you see? Sounding good.

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0: Welcome to KSDP's Senior Spotlight Special, where we will be showcasing seniors from around the district. This Senior Spotlight Special will be featuring King Cove's Rivera Wilson. Rivera Wilson was born April 15, 2008, in Anchorage, Alaska. She is described by her grandma Jerry as a quiet and determined child. Principal Karen Kick describes her as a thoughtful and determined student. Her favorite memory of high school was when her and her team would go on trips to either Anchorage, Bristol Bay, or in Alaska and bonding with her teammates. Close-up with her class was also fun. The best advice she has for a successful high school career is to stop procrastinating and get your work done. It's okay not to be 100% every day, but if you give it your all, you're giving 100%. Rivera would like to thank her family and friends for pushing her to the finish line and encouraging her for an optimistic future. Rivera's plans for after graduation are to study at UAA in public communications and journalism for sports broadcasting. Rivera, your broadcasting career looks bright. We will miss you next basketball season. I'm so proud of you. And on behalf
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2: I will say very frankly that the bad taste that this mission left in my mouth, it actually embarrasses me to be involved in any way.
3: Some of the National Guard troops deployed to Washington, D.C. have raised concerns about the more than a year-long deployment.
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3: I'm Juana Summers.
4: And I'm David Folkenflik. 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
3: An estimated 400,000 kids were on wait lists last year.
5: I know she needs the development that she's not getting, the engagement that she's not getting here with me, because if I'm working, I can only do so much.
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6: Through being in love, I actually am more in tune with my sadness and my melancholy than ever before.
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7: Live from NPR News in Washington, I'm Ryland Barton. The Supreme Court's Chief Justice is allowing President Trump to continue construction of his at least $300 million White House ballroom project for now. Trump celebrated the temporary ruling during a rally in South Carolina.
8: I just want to thank the Supreme Court and the Chief Justice, and we have a ruling that it's proceed. When they say proceed, I think that's a good thing.
7: Lower courts had ordered a halt to the project, saying it must have congressional approval. It's the latest test of Trump's presidential power, as NPR's Tamara Keith reports.
9: Even when President Obama was in office, was lobbying to get a ballroom built. Then when he came into office the first time, he didn't actually do it. The second time, President Trump's second term is all about doing whatever President Trump wants to do. And this ballroom was at the top of his agenda. And he went forth and tore down the entire east wing of the White House before anyone really even knew what was happening.
7: NPR's Tamara Keith reporting. President Trump says he plans to remove tariffs on some imported beef to reduce prices. As Nebraska Public Media's Macy Byers reports, agriculture leaders say the move could harm some cattle producers.
10: Beef prices are up this year due to a smaller cattle herd, but